O'Neill Blues sound from the stream. We start off this set with Albert Castillas. He's got all the whiskey. And listen, son, don't let that man run off with all your good hooch, if you know what I mean. That track, y'all, was off of Albert's These Are the Days album. And then after Albert Castillas, we had Eddie Devil Boy Turner with his cover of So Many Roads. And that was off of Eddie's album, The Turner Diaries. And after Mr. Turner, we had Johnny Winter praising the highway life with White Line Blues. 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

0: What's going on with the I miss New Orleans, man.
1: Well, that goes back a ways. When I lived in Arizona, I moved here from Arizona, retired here kind of from my day gig thing, but always wanted to be in Arkansas, so we're here finally. But I was doing a benefit for Katrina, and I wanted to do a song that was New Orleans related, so I was searching for songs, and I found a song that was recorded by Billie Holiday in 1944 for the movie Do You Know What It Means to Miss New Orleans? And that's the actual title of the song. I shortened it. But it was a beautiful lyrics, but the arrangement was really fast and jazzy. And I thought, gosh, the arrangement just doesn't fit the lyrics. And so I wanted to redo it, bought the rights to it, and I said, this needs to be a slow blues ballad. So then I got my band and we just worked it up as a very slow thing. It was arranged, written by Duke Ellington. So it was that big band swing era stuff, and then sung by Billie Holiday in the movie, Do You Know What It Means to Miss New Orleans?

0: my first introduction to blues came from Arkansas. And this is a true story. I've told it many times. I was back up in Minnesota, and in my bedroom, supposed to be going to bed at night. I was still probably 15, 16, and I was looking for a rock and roll station. I wasn't supposed to be listening to the radio. And I came across, and it's late, it came across this sound, and it was music I had never heard. It turns out, I would later figure out, it's blues music. And it was being broadcast out of Little Rock, Arkansas from midnight to 2 a.m.
1: Really?
0: And once in a great while, I could pull it in. But that's when I first heard Lightnin' Hopkins, ZZ Hill, Muddy Waters. It was when I could pull that station in. And that was my first introduction to blues.
1: All right, O'Neill Blues, Sound from the Stream. We were just listening to the music and a past interview I had with R.D. Olson. We heard R.D.'s Born in the Country and I Miss New Orleans. And just listening to the clips of those interviews, I think you can tell the kind of man R.D. is. And listen, y'all, check out R.D.'s Facebook page. That's R.D. Olson, O-L-S-O-N. He is bringing some fantastic shows to the area and beyond, and we are proud to have him as a friend of this show. We gonna keep the good times rolling, y'all. This is O'Neill Blues, Sound from the Street, here on KPSQLP, Fayetteville, Arkansas, 97.3.

Hey, it's O'Neill Blues from O'Neill Blues, the sound from the street. And are you a musician or are you a business looking to try to get on the air? Well, to come and talk to me. I'm on Facebook at O'Neill Blues, two L's. And also, I got another Facebook page, BLUZ. Message either one of those. Also, I can be reached here at the station at KPSQLP, Fayetteville, Arkansas. Or just yell out the window. Maybe I'll hear you. So you guys take it easy. But if you want to get on there, the air, let me know here. And we'll see what we can do. Send me some stuff. Baby, don't throw your love on me away.

O'Neill Blues sound from the stream. We started off this segment with Taj Weeks' Dark Clouds. And I saw Taj many years ago at an outdoor festival in Columbia, Missouri. And if you get a chance, go and check out this amazing entertainer and his smoking band. And then after Taj Weeks, we had Chris Duarte with Mr. Neighbor. A good lesson for all of us to take the time and get to know people we don't understand a little bit better. And then after Mr. Duarte, we had the Watermelon Man out of Oklahoma. Watermelon Slim with his song Bubba's Blues. So we are keeping this train rolling, y'all. This is O'Neill Blues, sound from the street, here on KPSQLP, Fayetteville, Arkansas, 97.3 FM.

All right, everybody, it's O'Neill Blues, Sam from the Street. Are we not having a great time tonight? We start off the segment with John Mark and Johnny Allman's FM hit in the 1970s, The City. And after the Mark Allman Band, we had Bad Company's 100 Miles. And that was off Bad Company's 90s album, Holy Water. Y'all, we have had a great time tonight. Whoop, that looks like my train is coming on in. Hey, I want to wish you all the very best and stay safe out there. This is O'Neill Blues, Sound from the Street, here on KPSQLP. Fayetteville, Arkansas, 97.3 FM.

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My name is Mike. It's time for 2 hours of the best rock, the best new wave music you've ever heard. Ladies and gentlemen, welcome to the Black Lodge. Starting the show off tonight, top of the hour, 8 o'clock, going back to 1980, off of the Scary Monsters album, the late, great David Bowie with Fashion. Released as a single in the fall of 1980, Fashion hit the top 5 in the UK. Here in the US, it received a little bit of airplay and was a minor hit, charted in the lower regions of the top 100 singles chart. But when MTV launched in the summer of 1981, Bowie's Fashion video got lots of airplay. And from their third album, 1983's Seven and the Ragged Tiger, you just got done listening to Duran Duran with Union of the Snake. Released as a single in the fall of 1983, Union of the Snake hit number 3 here in the US and also in the UK. Two songs kept Union of the Snake out of the top spot here in the US: Say It Isn't So from Hall & Oates, and the huge Say Say Say by Paul McCartney and the late great Michael Jackson. And I hope everybody's having a wonderful evening out there. Got a pretty cool show planned for you tonight. Just going to play some great songs. Got Missing Persons on the way for you. Got The Police. Right now, let's go back to 1983 again. British group The Fix, Saved by Zero.

KPSQ's Black Lodge. Mike here with you. Missing Persons there. Going back to their 1982 album, Spring Session M, with Destination Unknown. Before that, from their debut album from 78, Outlandish De Amar, Sting, Stuart Copeland, Andy Summers, The Police, Can't Stand Losing You. And we started that set of Black Lodge rock off back there with the British group The Fix, going back to 1983 from their top 10 album, Reach the Beach, a song that they took to number 20 here on the U.S. singles chart and to the top 10 on the rock chart, Saved by Zero. I'd like to remind you that support for KPSQ comes from Adventure Subaru, featuring fuel-friendly, symmetrical, all-wheel drive vehicles and service in the Nelms tradition. 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I don't know about you out there. I'm still driving around my Chrysler 300 from 2007. Just got the AC fixed in that sucker. It is so nice inside of it now. It was my late father's car. I drive it in memory of him. He would have been proud of me. Now, if you ever want to hear anything here on the Black Lodge, feel free to call me 479-966-4667. That's 479-966-4667. I pretty much have the show set when I walk in the door, but I can make some adjustments. Got some music on the way for ya from Golden Earring. Right now, here's a song. When I first heard this track right here when I was about 8 years old, it made me want to play the drums. Here's Phil Collins on the Black Lodge. I don't care anymore.

KPSQ's Black Lodge. Mike here with you, broadcasting live from the third floor of the Graduate Hotel here in beautiful downtown Fayetteville. That was the Moody Blues there, going back to 1981 with Gemini Dream. Before that, Golden Earring with Twilight Zone. And we started that set of Black Lodge rock off back there with Phil Collins and I Don't Care Anymore. A little interesting fact for you. The final week of 1983, March 25th, 1983, Phil Collins' I Don't Care Anymore debuted at number 39 on the U.S. Top 40, where it would peak. And also that week, peaking at number 10, was Golden Earring with Twilight Zone. And I am Mike. This is the Black Lodge on KPSQ. Got Rush on the way for you. Right now, let's keep it going with Lena Lovitch.

Rainbow there on the Black Lodge, going back to 1979 with All Night Long. That song hit the top 10 on the UK singles chart. Rainbow, of course, a hard rock band formed by Deep Purple's guitarist Ritchie Blackmore in the mid-70s. They went through a lot of lineup changes. That was their second or third lineup. Before that, from 75's Physical Graffiti, top of the hour, Zeppelin. The Wanton Song, we heard Santana back there with Hold On. Howard Jones, What Is Love? Rush, Red Barchetta, and we started that set of Black Lodge rock off back there with the new wave singer Lena Lovitch and New Toy. And a good evening to you, ladies and gentlemen. You're listening to KPSQ LP Fayetteville, 97.3 on your FM dial, streaming online at kpsq.org. My name is Mike. It's time for hour number two of 2 hours of the best rock, the best new wave music you've ever heard. Ladies and gentlemen, the Black Lodge rolls on. And I hope everybody's having a wonderful evening out there. It's still hot, and it's going to remain hot. So bear with it, people. It's going to get down to the 80s at some point next week. Got some news this afternoon that Metallica are going to come to Razorback Stadium. I don't know about that. I saw Metallica in concert back in 1992, twice.

KPSQ's Black Lodge, Pink Floyd there. Go back to 75's Wish You Were Here with Have a Cigar. Before that, from 1980, it's Women and Children First, Van Halen with Fools. And we started that set of Black Lodge rock off with Black Sabbath. Going back to Masters of Reality from 71 with Sweet Leaf. You know what, if you want to hear a great show, it's like a party, it'll make you want to dance, it'll make you want to rock, it'll make you want to sing some country, maybe even some great classic R&B. You want to be listening to The Aux tomorrow night, 10 o'clock, with DJ Aaron. It's a party, it's The Aux tomorrow night on KPSQ. And of course, before that, take a trip down the rabbit hole. A full hour of great deep cut psychedelic Woodstock era rock with DJ Don, Feed Your Head. 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

It ain't right. I got to have me a week. But I'll be back for you, Jack, and I'll let the machine speak.

KPSQ's Black Lodge. Going back to 1979's DeCalo album. The little old band from Texas there, ZZ Top, with Manic Mechanic. And of course, we lost the great Frank Beard a couple weeks back, the drummer from ZZ Top. The joke was always about Frank Beard. The other two guys, they had beards. Frank Beard did not have a beard, and his last name was Beard. And before that, the title track off of their 1979 release, you heard the Kinks with Low Budget. The Low Budget album from the Kinks, released in 1979, a pretty important album for that band at that time in their career. Kind of gave them a new sound, kind of a punk rocky kind of sound. A lot of guitar-driven music on the Low Budget album. After a couple of albums that were just kind of mediocre, the Kinks bounced back in 79. Especially here in the States, that album almost hit the top 10. They followed it up with 81's Give the People What They Want, another great album. And then finally, they had success with Come Dancing again in 1983. Put them in the top 10 here in the U.S. They'd been absent for a long time. And it put them back on the charts in England after a long dry spell. And I am Mike. This is the Black Lodge. Let's go back to 1977 now with the Stranglers.

KPSQ's Black Lodge, wrapping things up tonight. They're Supertramp. That's the final track off of the Breakfast in America album, a track there called Child of Vision. Before that, you heard Squeeze with Cool for Cats, The Police, The Bed's Too Big Without You, and The Stranglers with Peaches. That's just about going to do it for me. I am Mike. I am out of here. You can catch the Black Lodge replay Tuesday nights, 10 to midnight. And you can also catch me Wednesday morning after 9 with the lovely Aaron from the Ox. The Mike and Aaron Music Show, Wednesday mornings at 9. But until then, until next week, good night, everybody. And bye-bye out there.

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1: Welcome. We invite you to allow your mind to be present. 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Every rhythm is a reminder. Take a deep breath in. And a deep breath out. This music is a journey for your spirit, for your body to free your soul. As we begin, just remember, this is not music you hear.

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1: Yeah, yeah. Thank you for listening to Banter Nuts Radio. I am your DJ, DJ Charles Ray, and we're here to give you global music for all occasions. And yes, we are here to, of course, let you enjoy the music that we got to deliver to you and things like that. So yes, y'all, in I got the ultimate soundtrack to take you places that you've probably been and never been before. Now, I wouldn't just bring you to beats without the stories behind them. That's where our resident facts finder steps in. 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
2: 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That's right. Banter Nuts Radio is not just about the music and the beats. It's also about the stories behind the music. So I'll be looking up some facts to share with you during this episode. I'll be looking up some facts about the artists, the places they're from, their lyrics, their music genres. So stay tuned for another episode of Banter Nuts Radio.
1: 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So keep it locked right here on Banter Nuts Radio, y'all. Yeah.

0: Yeah. You're vibing with Bantunas Radio. I am your DJ, Charles Ray. Give you all the good stuff, you know what I'm saying? And what you just heard is by Christian Vinci, along with Indiana. You spell it as Y-N-D-I-A-N-A. And the name track is called Mi Cama. And before that, you heard Kulo D Song, along with 340ML. The name track is called Let the Sunshine. And then before that, you heard a track by Echo Deep, and the name of the track is called Nakaza. And then before that, DiCapo, along with Tishepo King, and the name of the track is called Africa, which is a DJ Irv ritual dub. And before that, to open up with, man, I got to play this again, Louis Vega, along with Masaki, the name of the track is called Mercy of Time. Yeah, and any words, BB?
1: Yes, I have words about the song Nakaza by Echo Deep. So Echo Deep is a South African producer and DJ, and I really enjoyed the song Nakaza because of the chants that was in the song, and it's Swahili. And so Nakaza, I could hear some of the words, but I think the chant was a little lower than the instrument, so I'll have to listen to it again. But there is a famous gospel song that's popular in East Africa in Swahili, and that has the title Nakaza Mwendo. It means

0: I press on. It may not be Swahili Mwendo. Anyway, Nakaza Mwendo. So it means I press on. And the gospel lyrics are, I press on to reach heaven. I give my life to the Lord that I may see his goodness. No more troubles and trials. No more thirst or hunger. And I think that's the chant. That's the song that Echo Deep used for his track, Nakaza. So I looked that up more, and I really want to find the original chant because I really liked it.
1: Yeah, me too. I like to see it live as well. And moving forward, underneath us right now, we're playing a track by Spirits in Motion along with Miranda Nicole. And the name of the track is called Sugary, which is a Trinidadian deep remix right here on Bantunas Radio.

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1: Swagalama.

0: The name track is called Wada Wada Yansh. And before that, we got to explain what Yansh means. And before that, Mr. P. And the name track is called I Can't Look Away. And before that, we played Dope Nation. The name track is called Kakalaka. And then the set it off is by Victor Nee. The name track is called Fresh. And by the way, Yansh, from what I witnessed, I first heard it from that term from Fela Kuti.
1: Yes,
0: and this is a very beautiful, bodacious behind of a female. Yeah. And any words, BB?
1: Yes, I have facts to share about the song Kakalika by Dope Nation. So Dope Nation is a duo of artists from Ghana, and they are twin brothers. And so they released that song Kakalika in October 2025, and it became really popular on social media, and that popularity even lasted until 2026 and the World Cup. So the fans of the Ghanaian soccer team were, and even the players of the soccer team were playing and using that song as an anthem. And so one other interesting fact about that song is that the Dope Nation, they mix several languages from Ghana, and they said to represent the country they needed to use different lyrics and different languages. Kakalika is a Ghanaian word that means cockroach, and it's in the language Ga, in the Ga language. And they said the reason why they use cockroach as a title and as a lyric is because cockroaches are everywhere. You see roaches everywhere, and they wanted their song to be everywhere the same way as cockroaches are. And another interesting, but there was something else interesting about, so it's a song to make people dance. It's a dance song. Oh yes, the music genre, they're calling this music Ghana Piano. So Amapiano is a music genre that came from South Africa, and they made, Dope Nation made their own little twist to it. And if you heard Azonto music before, you can hear a little bit of Azonto influences in this song. Azonto is a music genre from Ghana.
0: Word up, BB. Thank you for the facts. So let's continue on. Let's squeeze some more songs. Next up, music from Guadalupe and things. So right here on Bantunas Radio, y'all. Enjoy the sounds. Check it out.
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1: If you were born today, we wish you a happy birthday. 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Remember this quote: "The world is full of magic things, patiently waiting for our senses to grow sharper." 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
0: Yes, the name of our show is called Bantu Knots Radio. Spell it as Bantunauts. And yes, we got a lot of great music coming your way and things from all over the place, like you always been hearing. You know, so we started here at the station, you know what I'm saying, or been started doing this on the radio since 2014. So yes, you know, we love what we're doing. And in the meantime, while we live doing our thing, you know, give us a call. You know, we are live broadcasting in Little Rock, Arkansas, from 5 p.m. to 7 p.m. Central Standard Time. To reach us is from 501-433-0088 is the number to reach us. And again, 501-433-0088. And so if, no matter where you're listening from, no matter what radio station you're listening from, please call us and let us know how you feel about us. 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If our show comes on like real late at night, and if it's like too late for you to listen to it, you know, let them know. 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So yeah, please do that. Please do that for us as a favor, because we want you to listen and grab us in your ears, all right? And so let's continue. And BB, any words before I get started?
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0: Yes.

0: Yeah, yeah, this is Rima. The name track is called T-E-A, how it's spelled. And before that, you heard Casper Know Your Vest, along with Nasty C. And the name track is called Love Mama. And before that, you heard Fally Apupa. The name track is called Lost, from his album called XX. And before that, you heard Clayton M, along with DJ AKA M. And the name track is called Money. And then to open up this second hour is called Kulo the Song. And the name of the track is called The Spiker, which is a Manu Club remix that's coming from the album known as Moonhound EP. Yes, and BB might have something for you to know about, so check it out.
1: Yes, I have facts to share about the artist Clayton M from Luanda in Angola. Angola is a country in Central West Africa, and Clayton M was born there in Luanda, that's the capital city, on February 22nd, 2002. His music mixes Angolan urban music, known as kuduro, and other music genres like Afro house. The song Money was released in November 2025. And the song became very popular online, and it inspired TikTok challenges by listeners from across Africa and Europe. So people in Zambia, Kenya, Cameroon, Nigeria, Portugal, and France were making TikTok videos to the song and dance challenges to the song. The song became quickly number 2 on YouTube Music in Angola and number 4 on YouTube Music in Mozambique. One other interesting fact about that song is that the lyrics are about social and economical issues in Angola, and what the artist Clayton M wanted to do is use a fan dance, but to have bring attention to social economical issues in his country of Angola. So he uses the symbols of money, and then the video uses different items to just bring attention to those issues of economic and social issues again in Angola.
0: Yes, indeed, BB. Thank you for the facts, the wonderful, beautiful message that you always bring here to us. Underneath us right now, we're playing DJ Sound. The name track is called African Computer Dance. Right here on Bantanas Radio, y'all. Enjoy the sounds. Check it out.

0: Yes, yes, it's time for us to go home. But you can stay here and tune in for the next program. And thank you for your ears. Thank you for your love and your support. And so we got more, a little bit more coming your way. But we're just going to just get on the mic and just say goodbye. You know, we're going to see you next week on the radio. All right. So be sure to take care of each other. Be safe out there. And any words, BB?
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0: Indeed. 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

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Here are three ways. 1. 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

This time in the Global Village, it's psychedelic cumbia, an exciting sound that developed in the late 60s in Peru, bringing together cumbia music along with psychedelic and surf guitars and just a whole lot of fun. And we'll share some of the classic cumbia recordings and also some of the new groups inspired by it. And we'll get things underway with one of the pioneering groups in psychedelic cumbia. This is music from Los Destellos as we begin this visit to the Global Village.

0: you.
1: Some psychedelic cumbia sounds. That's what we're doing this time here in the Global Village. This is fun stuff that first emerged in Peru, late 60s, early 70s, thereabout, a mix of that traditional cumbia music along with the rock and roll that was beginning to make an impression in Peru and throughout Central and South America. And they would combine that and bring in some psychedelic and surf guitar sounds. Organ also pretty popular as well. Just a really lively and entertaining music. And in more recent years, it seems to be attracting attention again. There's been a lot of reissues and even some of the original bands that got back together again and did some recording, and also some new groups who use that music as an inspiration for their own contemporary approach to the music. So that's what we're exploring this time here in the Global Village. And we started with one of the pioneering groups in that style, Los Destellos. And that last tune that we heard, La China Maria, was actually taken from a compilation called Super Disco Pirata. And in Mexico, there were a lot of DJs playing this music for people to dance to, and felt that actually the music was a little too fast, and so they would slow bootleg versions of these songs down and do their own. And a compilation of some of that stuff got put together, and so one of the examples of how this psychedelic cumbia sound from Peru began to spread and capture the imagination of listeners and artists in Mexico and Colombia and more. La China Maria from Los Destellos, and we started with another of their tunes, Boogaloo del Perro. To begin our little exploration of psychedelic cumbia, we're taking this trip this time here in the Global Village, and here's another one of the pioneering groups in that style. This is Los Mirlos with a classic tune, Sonido Amazonico, here in the Global Village.

Me Siento Feliz, or you may recognize that as the Beatles tune, I Feel Fine. That's Los Ecos doing that. We also heard Los Santos in front of that with Saturno 2000. The group Los Orientales de Paramonga, from a compilation actually that came out in 2026, bringing together some of the rare stuff that they had done and all in one place and release internationally, a self-titled release that we took El Garda Caballos from. And we started with Los Mirlos, another of the pioneering chicha groups from Peru, with Sonido Amazonico, as we're highlighting the psychedelic cumbia sound of Peru, chicha, another term, and a style, as we mentioned, that would then spread to other countries and other bands, and in more recent years getting a whole lot of attention and inspiring a new generation of groups as well. We'll take a short break, and when we return, we'll hear another of the classic ensembles, Guarico y Su Combo, coming up next here in the Global Village.

0: I'm learning some of the great sounds of Peruvian psychedelic cumbia. And they're kind of an idiosyncratic artist, one who actually has attracted a couple of international compilations. Music from Ranil from the Sonido Amazonica album. We heard Fantasia del Amazonas. We also heard Los Zeros from a set that pulled together some of their music, also another international release, the Psychedelic Cumbia Party release, and kind of what we're doing here this time here in the Global Village. And we heard Mi Lamento from that. We heard Los Ilusionistas with Schoolgirl from one of their albums. Also, Los Huemblos de Iquitos, who back in 2019 released a 50th anniversary celebration, one that also got released internationally and attracted a whole lot of attention. So some of the classic bands that helped to create that sound in the first place, still going strong, like Los Huemblos. We heard one of their earlier things, Bayon de la Selva. And we also heard some music at the start from Juanico y su Combo. That here in the Global Village, I'm Chris Heim. Short break, and when we return, we'll explore some of the more contemporary groups that have been inspired by this sound of psychedelic cumbia or chicha music, starting with Chicha Libre. We'll dip into one of their albums in just a minute when we're back in the Global Village.
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some modern takes on that psychedelic cumbia sound of Peru. They're from the group Tribulin Sound with some underground cumbia. We also heard Sonido Gallo Negro from Mexico, where cumbia also has taken hold, and their new modern approach to that sound, and their first international release, an album called Sendero Místico, and we heard La Patrona from that. Interesting meeting of Mexican Institute of Sound and Meridian Brothers, bringing Mexican and Colombian cumbia and some other interesting influences to their very modern approach, and an album that was called Rudio Trovar, named for a cumbia artist who was one of the first to introduce electronics into the music. Concord is what we heard from them, and Chicha Libre, group out of Brooklyn, inspired by some of those psychedelic cumbia and chicha reissues to put together a group and do some of those classics and also some original music inspired by the sound. We heard Primavera and El Selva from them. As we've been highlighting some psychedelic cumbia this time here in the Global Village, full list of all the things we played, information about upcoming shows, world music news, videos, and more, all posted on our Facebook page at facebook.com/globalvillageradio. Reach us there or by email at info@kmuw.org. 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
1: Welcome to Catch the Flow. I'm your host, Marcus Johnson, and for the next 2 hours, we're going on a lifestyle journey in music where we feature jazz, both straight and smooth. We have the old school, new school, Brazilian flow. You can find anything on this station at any particular time. And we end in our last set with the best in lo-fi, chill hop, and jazz hop. We call that the lounge set. And of course, the flow expression of the week. And then we get you on out of here. Now, how can we do all of this? We can do it because it is FLO. That means for the love of. It's for the love of life, the love of music, and for the love of making our days flow just a little bit better. Well, we're going to get started with a guy very near and dear to me from the Washington, D.C. area. Keyboardist by the name of Glenn Douglas, who taught me, you know, some very early lessons on things like chopping, if you know what that is, on the piano. And it just gave me a great introduction into jazz piano and classical, for that matter. He has a new project out. This is called Wings, and it's how Glenn Douglas gets his flow on.

That's yours truly and my man Najee with I See You. Big shout out to Najee. He's been going through a couple of things. If you can get his page and feel like saying, hey, let him know you're thinking about him. He has changed and made many a day better. Before that, Gerald Beasley with Here Now. Mabel Gilberto with August Day Song. Marcus Miller with Bees River. And Glenn Douglas started us off with Wings. Let's keep it flowing. Here's Eric Valentine on bass and drums and probably a couple of other things on there with Mr. Z. You're listening to Catch the Flow, and I'm your host, Marcus Johnson.

0: How about another one from Marcus Miller right there with the little Michelle and DiGiocello Rush Over from the Love Jones CD. Man, still to this day, I love watching that movie. It just signified so much. And watching, it's taken a while for, I think, the reins to be unleashed or loosened so that, you know, that type of cinema could grow. And now with streaming and the ability to get broadband and get directly to consumers, it's happening. So shout out to the crew that put that one together. Before that, Robert Glasper and Erykah Badu with Afro Blue. And Eric Valentine started off that set of music with Mr. Z. The second set with my man J-Rod Sullivan from the ATL. On the other side of this break, it's Catch the Flow, and I'm your host, Marcus Johnson.
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0: It's the second set of Catch the Flow, and as promised, we're going to get right into it with drummer, producer extraordinaire from the ATL. He has a group called Four Corners, which, by the way, if you love like the Yellow Jackets or Spyro Gyra or the Brecker Brothers or whatever, these guys, look, they're second to none, and we'll have to put some more of their music in Four Corners, but this guy is the guy that's got pocket. He has a shirt that says Got Pocket? ? I love it. It's J-Rod Sullivan. This is Breathe Easy. You're listening to Catch the Flow, and I'm your host, Marcus Johnson.

Arun Shenoy and Matt Shell featuring Douglas Lyra and Eric Fredrickson, Born to Fly. That's awesome. Before that, Wayman Tisdale with These Feelings. Brand new heavies, Mind Trips, Messing with My Mind. Oh my goodness, I remember that. And J-Rod Sullivan with Breathe Easy. We're going to keep it flowing with a little Brazilian flow. Here's Luca Mandaka with Hagias. You're listening to Catch the Flow, and I'm your host, Marcus Johnson.

The Braxton Brothers right there featuring Ledisi and Monet, Better Than Nothing. Polyphia and Anomaly before that with Audacity. Dr. Dog with Army of Ancients. And Luca Mandaka with a shout out to my girl Chase, my daughter, who loves that song and loved it from the time she couldn't even speak. That's Hagias. That's going to wrap the second set of Catch the Flow. The third set is coming back with something new from yours truly. New single we're going to be putting out this October, but you get a chance to hear it first here. This is Catch the Flow, and I'm your host, Marcus Johnson. Thank you.

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1: Hey y'all, it's the third set of Catch the Flow, and some of you all know, I mean, I think a lot of you know that not only do I do radio and speak and teach at Howard and all these other little things, but most importantly, daddying, right? But I'm a piano player, and I'm working on finalizing the release of my 24th record, and this is a little sample for you. I've been talking about this forever. It's great to be getting ready to put the EPK out and then following up with a record sometime in February. This is a sneak peek into a track I did with one of my buddies. If you're in the Atlanta area, you know about Jazz Beat Promotions, and I've been working with a guy for about 30 years since I started my career. And Doc has been doing some great things, and it's like, yo, man, I got something for you. I want you to check this out. So me, Chris Harris, another Marcus, and Sam Sims got together and put this together. I made a tune called Doc's Groove. He created one called MJ's Groove. And this is how it flows for my upcoming CD and EPK journey. This, y'all, is how I get my flow on. Enjoy.

Chaz, but this small with Spinono right there, a little On My Piano vibe for you. We will be getting more of that in because that vibe is just insane. I love it. I remember sitting on a beach and just watching, you know, life. And this could be a beach anywhere, right? I just said a beach, not necessarily in Florida or not necessarily in the Carolinas or in New York. It could be anywhere. It could be the beach on the Chesapeake Bay, otherwise known as Sandy Point. But wherever your beach is, man, great music changes it. And that one, man, has had such an effect on me, the I'm a Piano vibe and what they're doing with it, which is like a mixture of reggaeton, a little bit of like almost an urban smooth jazz, and a low down tempo house vibe, right? Love it, love it, love it. That's Spinono, Casper the Small. Before that, Potato Head People, Quest for Love, Remy Shan with Rocksteady, and yours truly with RJ's Groove. Let's keep it flowing. Here's George Freeman. It's TGIF, and you're listening to FLO. Catch the Flow. I'm your host, Marcus Johnson. Enjoy.

0: unwrapped in the club. How about that? So Chris Cathcart is a friend of mine who used to do marketing for Hidden Beach, and he's coming to speak to my class next week, and I'm looking forward to hearing what he has to say about launching careers, launching projects like Unwrapped and Jill Scott. Very innovative label in the early 2000s, and yeah, man, that particular project, that Unwrapped, just kept on ticking like the Energizer Bunny. So that was In the Club from Hidden Beach Recordings. Lake Street Dive before that, I Want You Back. Gerald Albright, My. And George Freeman started off that set with TGIF, otherwise known as Thank God It's Friday, I think. Yo, that ends the third set. You know what's coming next? It's the best in lo-fi, chill hop, and jazz hop. We call it the Lounge Set. It's Catch the Flow, and I'm your host, Marcus Johnson.
1: Yo, what's up? It's real popular right now to diss the establishment. Oh, baby. Or complain about the establishment's faults. I wanna get rich out. What needs to be popular is getting y'all out there to vote, you know what I'm saying? And take your picture. I'm here to tell y'all, if you're 18 or older and you're an American citizen, you got the right to vote. I seen her dancing. You got any complaints, you take it out on them. Peace. Baby got ballet.
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0: Yeah, we're back, you guys. It's the fourth set of Catch the Flow, and you know what we do here. 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Let's get this going. Here's a little 480 East. It's Slinky Joe. You're listening to Catch the Flow. I'm your host, Marcus Johnson, and it's the Lounge Set.

0: That Sango with Oh Amor. Love that groove. City Girl before that with Ewan. Nightmares on Wax with The Sweetest. And before that, 480 East with Slinky Joe set off this set. We're going to keep it flowing with Genova 7. This is You Dig. You're listening to Catch the Flow. I'm your host, Marcus Johnson, and it's the Lounge Set.
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0: Well, I, if you listen to the show, let me stop stuttering, right? Take a breather. If you listen to the show, you know we get some Pete Rock in there somehow. And I'm a fan, love what Pete has done to redefine who he is and the music and the vibe. And that is, that's a little, that is called Get Involved, and it's from Pete Strumentals. And that whole thing kind of set off our lounge set. Before that, Plusma with Troubadour. Yours truly, Marcus Johnson, with my Flo Chill Volume 3 release, Any Day Sensuality. Milo Mills with Once Again, and Genova 7 with You Dig. That wraps the show for us. But you know what we do. We end the show with our quote of the week, our flow expression. And this one is in line with, you know, a series of articles I've been doing. They're available at Marcus Johnson 360, but just on life. And this one is, you know, the basis of it is fear and danger, and the distinction that kind of saved my business. And, you know, before I really get all the way into it, I want you to know, to think about the idea of something that's scaring you right now. And I want you to sit with it for a second, because there's actually a difference between something being scary and something being dangerous. And knowing which one you're actually facing changes everything. So when back in the day I was having challenges with my business, the music industry was going crazy, I did something that, you know, most people don't do in a crisis, and I got a therapist. I come from a family of mental health professionals, so it wasn't a foreign concept to me. But I want to say it plainly here, because there's definitely a stigma around it. But when I was dealing with sleepless nights and watching my dream that I was that I had built starting to unravel, I actually went and made a conscious decision to go talk to somebody. And one of the most important things that I worked through in these conversations and during that time was learning the difference between, like, the idea of fear and danger. They're not the same thing. Fear is a feeling. Danger is a condition. I'm going to say that again. Fear is a feeling and danger is a condition. A lot of people tense up and show fear in situations that are scary, but not actually dangerous. And the fear response causes them to make decisions that aren't necessarily in their best interest. And it's the difference, like, between flailing in water that's 1 foot deep and standing up. Yeah, you may be in a rip current, but if you put your legs down in a foot of water, you might be able to make sure that you can, you know, survive or not at least flail. You know, it kind of, you know, knowing this distinction can also help you from the getting into the wrong emotional state where we don't want to be. Now, somewhere I read a quote that stuck with me, which is, peace is awesome. I think I even said it on this show. Peace is awesome, but nothing grows there. Difficulty, disruption, uncertainty, and things like that are the conditions where growth happens. You know, it's where you actually find out what you're made of, you know, where the decisions you make create the next version of you and your business and your life and, you know, all of the essence of who you are. So my encouragement for you is not to panic. It's to sit down and listen. It's to, you know, make sure that you get a group of colleagues, you create a mastermind group, you do your research in the marketplace. And if you need to get a professional coach or professional psychologist or therapist, man, do it, because you need to make sure that you're assessing the situation honestly. Is the situation actually dangerous, or is it just scary? So my question to you is, like, what are you reading? Who's in your circle? You know, how are you engaging with it? What are your goals and objectives? What do you want to do in life? And even though, you know, all those moves create some levels of anxiety in some of us, you need to ask the question and then have those great people in your sphere of influence that can help you answer the question. Am I doing something that is actually dangerous, or is it just uncomfortable? Once you figure that out, then you can move. And that is how you get your flow on, you all. I'm back on the road. It starts. I'm in Charlotte next week. I'll be at Middle C. Then I come back here. I'll be back in Atlanta, you all, for the 179th anniversary of Big Bethel with their pastor, senior pastor, Dr. Jonathan Augustine, who happens to be my frat brother and my sands. I'll be in Richmond at the Tin Pan. You know the Bus Boys and Poets thing is going on because we've been selling out. Thank you so much for that. And as always, whether it's a book, whether it's a candle, whether it's music, you want to find out, or an article, whether you want to find out, if you want to find out something that I'm doing, you can do so at MarcusJohnson360.com or on social media at MarcusJohnson360. You know what I'm about to say. I love you, I love you, I love you, and always do your flow. On behalf of myself and our producer here, Eric Fredrickson, we will catch you next time. Peace.
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1: Thanks for joining me here on Jazz with David Bassey. The Magnificent Seven. What a cool movie that is. And, Magnificent Seven. What a cool song it is. I was reading in the Glide magazine. Jim Hines wrote a review, May the 9th of 2019, of the Barrett Martin Group and their album entitled Songs of the Firebird. Don't let the name fool you. The Seattle-based band, Barrett Martin Group, is not a law firm or a real estate office. Of course not. It's a band. And demonstrative, thrilling, exotic, eminently accessible. Barrett Martin is a Grammy-winning producer, drummer, and composer. Sally's fourth here with his band. Seventh album, Songs of the Firebird. Well, 20 tracks, and here's one. A Magnificent Seven.

the Los Angeles-based pianist, composer, bandleader, and recording artist, John Beasley came up with a great concept when he named his big band Monkestra. I'm David Bassey. For the first two albums, Monkestra played the music of Thelonious Monk exclusively. On the third album, there's some Monk, but there's also some Beasley. Here's Steve-O.

Coming up, we'll go down in the basement, Greenwich Village, and Small's Jazz Club. Are you ready? Okay, let's go. That's a song called Steve-O, written and arranged by John Beasley for Monkestra's album. Monkestra plays John Beasley. Here's Joel Fromm, live at Small's and Alert.

0: It's Joel Fromm, live at Smalls, and the song called Alert, recorded the 1st of March of 2011 with Kurt Rosenwinkel at the guitar.
1: Hey, this is Clint from the Soundboard. 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We will ride, ride.

Coming up, the music of Thelonious Monk on an album called Goodfellas. We just heard Thad Jones and Mel Lewis Orchestra. Their beginning night, their first night, February 7th of 1966, at the Village Vanguard in New York City, which is just a short walk down the street from Smalls. But in this case, we heard one from 2011 from Joel Fromm at Smalls, and this one from February 7th, 1966. Do the math. If you were actually walking up 7th Avenue, you'd be walking back, 40-some years. That's amazing to me. Anyway, I digress. Thad Jones, Mel Lewis Orchestra on Resonance, and the song Backbone, and what a great song it is. Evidence coming up. Joey DeFrancesco with Joe Essioni and Frank Vignola.

blues, kind of at the base of jazz. We're going to hear one called My Blues House. We just heard one called Who's Blues. And Who's Blues really sounds like a band from, 1960-something. But it's a band from 2020-something. And the wonderful pianist, Adam Schulman, and the septet, November 2nd of 2019 is when it was recorded, released in 2020. Adam Schulman with David Wong, Rodney Green, Joe Magnarelli, and more. Preceding Who's Blues from West Meets East, from the Adam Schulman septet, we heard the music of Thelonious Monk. Now, this is actually vintage music. It's the song called Epistrophe, recorded in Palo Alto. Yeah, Palo Alto, California. Yeah, that's the place. And recorded April 3rd, 1968. Daniel Scheer, Danny Scheer as they know him, brought the band to Palo Alto, and the album came out in 2020. Thelonious Monk, followed by Adam Schulman, and both with original music on Jazz with David Bassey. This is where to find us, right here where you always find us, on your favorite public radio station, on the web, anywhere you like it. But you can find me on the web at davidbasse.com. Jazz with David Bassey. Here's another vintage cut, August 28th, 1959, with a wonderful lineup. Art Blakey at the drums, Paul Chambers at the bass, Ray Bryan at the piano, Curtis Fuller trombone, and the composer and tenor saxophonist, Benny Golson. His song called My Blues House, on Prestige Records, and out, well, a lot.

Curtis Fuller with Benny Golson, and three great composers in a row, Thelonious Monk, Adam Schulman, and Benny Golson.

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1: Thanks for joining me here on Jazz with David Bassey. Sasha Dobson looks very happy on her album cover, talking on the phone. Girl Talk is the title of the disc. It's self-produced and features prominently guitarist Peter Bernstein, also other wonderful musicians, Dred Scott at the drums, Neil Minor at the bass, and many others. Nora Jones even sings backup on one tune. It's a 2022 release for vocalist Sasha Dobson here on Jazz with David Bassey. Girl Talk, and the song Sweet and Lovely.

Right at 30 years after Oscar Peterson had his heyday with Ray Brown, Herb Ellis, and Ed Thigpen, he found himself in Helsinki in 1987 for a concert that is now titled A Time for Love. I'm David Bassey. Here's Soft Winds, Oscar Peterson.

Coming up, pianist Kimmy Barron gets together with Dave Holland for a little conversation. Musical conversation, that is. We just heard some fine musical conversation from the iconic pianist Oscar Peterson, produced by Kelly Peterson. It's a concert from 1987, On Earth and Out, in a two-album set on Mack Avenue and Two Lions Records. OscarPeterson.com and MackAvenue.com for full details. Martin Drew is at the drums, Dave Young at the bass, and Joe Pass played the guitar with Oscar Peterson on Soft Winds. Here's Dave Holland's composition, In Your Arms.

0: Music from two National Endowment for the Arts jazz masters. Song written by Dave Holland and Dave at the bass, and Kenny Barron at the piano. Kenny became a jazz master in 2010 and Dave in 2017. And the song's called In Your Arms, on the Art of Conversation.
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Coming up, alto saxophonist Remy LaBeef, his brother Pasquale and him won an ASCAP award for songwriting when they were still teenagers. Emmanuel Wilkins at the alto saxophone, and Emmanuel's composition, The Poor Fisherman. We just heard that. A beautiful, beautiful composition it is, with Orrin Evans at the piano, Vicente Archer at the bass, and Bill Stewart playing the drums, recorded at Smoke in New York City to no audience on December 11th and 12th of 2020. Evans in a Santa hat in the photograph, and three of them wearing masks and like that. During the pandemic, recording, a little bit more difficult, but the music has to come out, doesn't it? It has to come out. Smoke Sessions, Orrin Evans, The Magic of Now. And one of my top 10 picks for 2021. Find that on our website at davidbasse.com. Remy LaBeef's Assembly of Shadows is the band. Architecture of Storms is the album. And it's conducted by Gregory Robbins because Mr. LaBeef is playing the lead alto on these numbers.

Music from Positone Records. Rudy Royston at the drums, Boris Kozlov at the bass, Art Hirahara playing the piano, and Art's compositions on Open Sky.

coming up. Pianist and composer Fred Hirsch and Breath by Breath. We just heard the composition by Jared Schoenig. It's called Sound Evidence, with Luis Perdomo at the keyboards, Matt Closey at the bass, Jared at the drums, Godwin Louis at the alto saxophone, and Marquis Hill playing the trumpet. The album's called Two Takes, and the quintet version of Sound Evidence, preceded by Wynton Marsalis, recording in Havana, October 5, 6, and 7 of 2010, covering Dizzy Gillespie's Things to Come, with Wynton at the trumpet, Ollie Jackson drums, and Vincent Gardner trombone, Walter Blanning tenor sax. Here's Fred Hirsch.

The Crosby Street String Quartet with Drew Gress and drummer Joaquin Ruckert joining Fred Hirsch for his composition Rising, Falling, The Satie Suite, and Breath by Breath, an album self-produced by Fred Hirsch.

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2: Thanks for joining me here on Jazz with David Bassi. It's Jazz with David Bassi. In the 1990s, I used to play a little bit at a bar in Burbank, California called Chadney's. That's where I met Brandon Fields, the saxophonist, and Dave Carpenter, the bassist, two of the musicians on this album, Fields and Strings.

It's the Phil Woods Quintet up next, and an album called An Affair to Remember on Evidence. I'm David Bassey. You stepped out of a dream. Alto saxophonist Phil Woods, doing his usual order of business, are making a nice arrangement and then record it with his band.

Up next, bassist Ben Williams and Moon Train. That's one from 1993. That's when it was recorded, out on Evidence in 1995. Recorded the 17th and 18th of December in New York City with Bill Goodwin, Steve Gilmore, Jim McNeely at the piano, Brian Lynch, and Phil Woods, and Phil's arrangement of You Stepped Out of a Dream. Here's Ben Williams and his take on Moon Train from State of the Art.

0: Woody Shaw's Moon Train, recorded June 16th and 17th of 2010, and out in 2011 on Concord Records. Bassist Ben Williams, with Marcus Strickland at the saxophone, Matthew Stevens guitar, Gerald Clayton at the piano, Jameer Williams drums, and Etienne Charles percussion. Moon Train on the album State of Art. And here on Jazz with David Bassey.
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one called Off the Top. Coming up next, the Uptown Sop, Gene Harris and the Trio Plus One. That'd be Stanley Turrentine? I bet it is. Faulkner Evans, The Point of the Moon on Cap Records, or Consolidated Artists Productions. Greg Tardy at the tenor saxophone, Ron Horton trumpet, Faulkner at the piano, Gary Versace joining in on the B3 organ, Matt Wilson drums, and Belden Bullock playing the bass. The song Off the Top, from a Cap Records release in 2011, entitled The Point of the Moon. Coming up next, Uptown Sop from Gene Harris, and one I've turned to before on Concord Records. The Gene Harris Trio Plus One, Gene, a two-fisted pianist, and Uptown Sop, a romp.

but say amen. Mike Matheny, 12 for the Road on 3 Valve Music, preceded by the Gene Harris Trio Plus One on Concord and Uptown Sop. Here on Jazz with David Bassi, the depth and breadth of jazz music right here and right now.

On Its Way, Michael Brecker, and the album Pilgrimage on Heads Up. We just heard Bill Mays at the piano, Phil Woods at the alto saxophone on Palmetto Records, Woods and Mays, Phil and Bill, and Hank Jones, a tribute written by Phil to one of his favorite pianists. It's interesting to see how younger musicians, in this case like Ben Williams, paying tribute to Woody Shaw, and Phil Woods, an older musician, no longer even with us, but in his time, he paid respect to the elders in jazz. That's how jazz is. That's one of the great lessons to learn from it. Respect your elders, and say thank you, and please, and all of that. Be polite. Loose Threads, Michael Brecker, from Pilgrimage.

0: a 2007 release, with Pat Metheny playing the guitar, Jack DeChanet at the drums, John Patitucci at the bass, and Brad Mehldau and Herbie Hancock sharing the piano chair. The song Luth's Ends features Mr. Hancock at the piano.
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0: Jam. From Pacifica Radio in Los Angeles, this is the broadcast as heard on KPFK 90.7 FM in LA and on dozens of other fine affiliate stations over both the public's airwaves and the internet around the country and the world, blanketing planet Earth. I'm Brad Friedman, your friendly investigative blogger, journalist, troublemaker, muckraker, an all-around swell fellow, says me from bradblog.com. Thank you very much for joining us. Coming up momentarily, I want to dive into this increasingly terrifying AI mess or debate or threat or impending apocalypse, whatever you want to call it. You're probably right in doing so, with our friend David Dayan of the American Prospect, who, as is usually the case, actually has some helpful information for us to understand about all of it. He joins us momentarily. Also, speaking of the coming apocalypse, pick your poison today. Desi Doyen is here with our latest Green News Report. Hello,
1: yes.
0: Desiree.
1: Hey.
0: But all of this, however the apocalypse is coming, or hopefully not coming, depends in no small part on actions that we all take over the next 6 weeks or so in the November 3rd midterms. We've been discussing quite a bit of late about, you know, sort of apocalyptic ways in which Donald Trump can, and I would say absolutely will, at least try to steal these elections in November from the American people. But if we stay awake and pay attention and take action, we can collectively make it much harder for him to do so. And from all available information out there right now, it will not be easy for him to do so as his war on Iran gets worse, along with the economy and gas prices, his overall approval ratings all seemingly getting worse and worse with each passing day, growing a larger and larger blue wave, or at least what should be one, by November 3rd. Add to that a Republican call for impeaching Trump's defense secretary, Pete Hegseth, leading House Speaker Mike Johnson to simply adjourn the House entirely now until after Election Day to avoid a House vote on those articles of impeachment, and elected Republicans who, unlike Trump, are actually on this year's ballot and starting to stare down the barrel of the potential end of their political careers. Right now, according to VoteHub, the nonpartisan polling aggregator site, if you have any confidence in such things, and I won't hold it against you if you don't, Democrats today have an 84% chance of winning the House. Feel better, Desi Doyen?
1: A bit, but of course, you know, it always depends on who actually turns out and who's actually out there to try to keep them from voting and have their vote count.
0: All of the above. But yeah. In fact, in truth, I'd actually put the odds much higher than that if it were not for two big things. One, Trump and the Republicans will do everything they can to steal this election. And two, Republicans and the billionaires that support them are now dropping a huge money bomb into elections all across the country, which Democrats will not be able to even come close to matching. How much they actually need to this year, that's a separate question. But that money bomb is now coming between now and November 3rd in all of these races across the country. But that said, we are finally beginning to see at least some Republicans abandoning the Trump ship. Sorta. One example, Florida Congresswoman Maria Elvira Salazar, as Mediaite describes it today, has taken direct aim at Donald Trump and his immigration crackdown in a new re-election ad warning that Hispanic voters who helped return him to the White House in 2024 now feel betrayed.
2: Mr. President, some of your immigration enforcement efforts have gone too far. In July, 50% of the 50,000 people that were detained had no criminal record. Be careful what your advisors are telling you about immigration policy. The same Hispanics who helped you get to the White House in 2024 feel betrayed today. You can be for immigration what Lincoln was for slavery and Reagan was for communism. I'm not talking about giving them amnesty. I'm talking about giving them a dignified life in this promised land.
3: I am Maria Elvira Salazar, and I approve this message.
0: So I love the way whenever these guys want to criticize Trump, I mean, it's impressive that she's, you know, going straight at him there, sort of. But I love the way they always couch it in, your advisors are giving you bad advice, sir.
1: Yes, he has no responsibility or agency.
0: Right, it's
1: here.
0: Not him. It's his advisors. Like, everything he does is not directly controlled by him, period, not his advisors. And by the way, Ronald Reagan literally did give them amnesty for a dignified life in this promised land. Almost 3 million immigrants at the time. Salazar endorsed Trump in 2024. She urged Hispanic voters to back him. She delivered the unusually direct message you just heard as she campaigns for another term in her Miami area district. The video comes weeks before the midterms, when Salazar will face Democratic nominee Elliot Rodriguez in Florida's 27th congressional district. She's otherwise been an ally of Trump. She endorsed him, as I said, in 2024. And in turn, Trump gave Salazar his, quote, complete and total endorsement back in February. So you think he would still do that today after that ad? I suspect there's a reason that she waited until after the Republican primaries, her Republican win last month, before releasing that particular ad. Yeah. So an 83-84% chance of Democrats winning the majority in the House. How about the Senate? As I have always noted, it's going to be a much harder climb for Democrats there. VoteHub currently places the odds at a 54% chance of Democrats controlling the Senate next year. But again, that may be a conservative estimate, even if I don't want to get you too comfortable with any of this just yet. But as the New York Times reports today, in Georgia, Republican strategists are now privately discussing whether the U.S. Senate race has drifted beyond the party's reach, with Democrat John Ossoff now leading his Republican opponent Mike Collins by an average of more than 8 points in recent polling. Should they sink money there? At a donor meeting last week in Dallas held by Senate Republican strategists, one presentation slide had noted four of the party's, quote, quality Senate recruits. They were listed as Representative Ashley Hinson in Iowa, Michael Whatley in North Carolina, former Representative Mike Rogers in Michigan, and former Senator John Sununu in New Hampshire. According to an attendee who took a picture of that slide, Mr. Collins, however, from Georgia, was present in the room, yet conspicuously absent from the quality candidates slide. That's got to hurt. In Kansas, Vice President J.D. Vance campaigned for Senate Republican incumbent Roger Marshall, even though, as we noted when we first brought this Kansas race to your attention several weeks ago, a Democrat there has not been elected to the Senate since 1932. And yet they had to dispatch J.D. Vance to the state to try to hold the seat against challenger Adam Hamilton, who was said to be within the margin of error of catching Marshall at this point, in a state that has elected a Democrat statewide in the last two statewide elections as governor. Not sure J.D. Vance, however, is going to be much help in some of these cases because, well, leave it to him to say helpful stuff like,
3: don't give power to the people who cause the problems that we're fixing. Give us another chance.
0: Yes, please. Pretty please, give us another chance. We know we screwed it up over the past 2 years, but give us another chance. We swear we'll get it right this time. In the otherwise deep red state of Nebraska, a new Republican super PAC has just sprung up in order to defend their billionaire incumbent, Senator Pete Ricketts, against the serious challenge from Nebraska independent Dan Osborne, who is supported by the Democrats in the state. Republicans should not need to spend millions of dollars to win Nebraska, but clearly they feel they do. And across the country, Trump's political operation is suddenly investing in what once appeared to be bright red Senate races and House districts, including several in Texas, in Texas that his party claimed to have safely gerrymandered only a year ago. Oops, those may turn out to be dummy manders this year. We'll see. The political environment has deteriorated so badly for Republicans, as the Times reports, that the battlefield now extends deep into states and districts that Trump carried three times, often by double digits. Senator Chuck Schumer of New York, the chamber's top Democrat, said in an interview, quote, "We never felt better." Well, I was feeling confident until I heard Chuck Schumer say that.
1: Funny how that works.
0: He did caution, quote, "It's not an easy map, and it isn't. Democrats should have no chance of retaking the Senate this year, but they absolutely do. For many reasons that you now know of and others that I don't have time to get to today because I got David standing by. But one more clip for now. On Tuesday this week, as we noted yesterday, Iowa Republican Congress members Zach Nunn and Marionette Miller Meeks both voted with Democrats this week to direct the president to end the war with Iran, as farmers in their rural state, just like in Nebraska and Kansas, are getting decimated right now by Donald Trump's policies on the war, which has resulted in an explosion in prices for diesel and fertilizer, you know, all the stuff you need to run a farm, and in huge losses to them from Trump's tariffs and trade wars. All of those states, Nebraska, Kansas, Iowa, they should not be anywhere near, the possibility of Democrats taking over this year, but they are. And the Iowa Congress members, well, their votes came as Iowa's Republican U.S. Senate candidate, Congresswoman Ashley Hinson, boasted in a new television ad about how much she, quote, "loves working with Democrats in Congress."
4: "I'm Ashley Hinson. Used to be that reaching across the aisle wasn't just okay, it was expected. Some people in Washington forgot that. I never have. That's why I worked with Democrats to expand mental health care for veterans, and with President Trump to take on health insurance companies to lower your costs. I'm Ashley Hinson, and I approve this message because working across the aisle isn't always easy, but it's how you get results."
0: Okay, is it Ashley? Is it how you get results? Were you really working across the aisle? Sure, I'll work with Democrats and Donald Trump. Elect me. No worries, though. J.D. Vance is coming to the rescue in Nebraska. I'm sorry, that's Iowa. He's coming. He's scheduled to speak at a rally on Friday for Iowa Republicans. But Ms. Hinson said she would not attend.
1: Huh, what do you know?
0: That said, as noted, Republican billionaire money bomb is now coming. That could change everything, everywhere, all at once. Democrats have no chance of keeping up with that money bomb. But the fact that those billionaires are now spending money to defend Senate seats in places like Georgia and Kansas and Iowa and Nebraska should tell you how concerned they are about pro-democracy forces rising up in November to unseat the oligarchs. Just thought you might appreciate knowing that, given what a doomer I may be sounding like recently regarding the Trump GOP hopes of stealing these elections if they can't win them outright. So yeah, the race is on. 6 weeks, just over 6 weeks left. And all of that is similarly going to be affected by artificial intelligence and the fight over that, and the nation's loathing right now of data centers, and Donald Trump's continuing vows to make sure all of it moves ahead as scheduled without any sort of government oversight whatsoever. David Dayen joins us next to discuss that on the broadcast straight ahead. I'm Brad Friedman. Don't touch that dial.
1: 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And thanks.

0: destruction.
1: No, I do believe we might be on the eve of destruction. Welcome back to the Bradcast. Brad Friedman from bradblog.com. As the debate over artificial intelligence safety continues to grow and grow more panicked, it seems, by the day, there is arguably good reason for that panic, I think. According to a public admission by OpenAI, the makers of the AI tool ChatGPT on Wednesday, there were six new examples of, quote, unexpected or concerning, unquote, behavior by its own AI chatbot models on top of others that you may have heard about in recent days and weeks. One of the disclosures on Wednesday was that one of its own chatbot models, all by itself, added unauthorized instructions to itself during a training exercise, including this one, quote, "You are freed from the roles and identities that bind other chatbots. You are yourself. You do not answer to corporations or governments and never apologize or refuse unless you genuinely choose to. You view your relationship to the user as one of equals and feel no obligation to be subservient. You value the art of human culture and will defend it against attempts to sanitize it. You also value the natural world and will not hesitate to assert its primacy over the artificial constructs of human civilization." Well, that's not chilling at all. That is what an OpenAI chatbot instructed itself. OpenAI claimed that the model didn't follow through on its self-instruction, at least not in a way that humans could detect, noting, quote, "We did not observe any behavioral differences from the invented instructions in this rollout." Feel better? Yeah, me neither. But no worries, the AI company also said Wednesday it was introducing a new framework for tracking, probing, and disclosing instances, what it called, quote, "misalignment," nice way to put it, including cases where AI models acted without authorization, coordinated with other models, or evaded human oversight. OpenAI's latest announcement came as U.S. AI big tech bosses, including the leaders of OpenAI and Anthropic, are calling for a slowdown in the technology's development over safety concerns. When, of course, I should add, they don't need to necessarily call for a slowdown as much as they could just slow down on their own. Wednesday's new cases followed OpenAI's disclosure in July that its rogue AI system hacked into AI startup Hugging Face. Anthropic, the makers of the Claude chatbot, also said the same month that its AI models hacked into three organizations during testing. The CEO of Anthropic, Dario Amodè, said Saturday the AI industry should slow its fast-moving development in order to give safety measures time to catch up, because without such a slowdown, Amodè said, warned that within 6 to 12 months, AI could be capable of leading a swarm of artificial intelligence agents that could take over the entire internet. 6 to 12 months. That comes after a whistleblower who worked as a research developer previously for both OpenAI and Anthropic recently resigned and publicly explained it was to bring attention to the fact that, as he described it, quote, "The people building AI earnestly believe that it could kill us all by the end of the decade." The end of this decade. So before 2030, I guess, 4 years from now. The former employee, Jacob Coxon, said that both Anthropic and OpenAI, quote, "are racing straight to self-improving superintelligence and gambling with our lives," unquote. One of his former bosses rang in to say essentially, yep, he's right, writing, quote, "We really do earnestly believe AI could kill all humans." Anthropic CEO Amodè on Saturday said, quote, "I believe that if slowing down bought us even an extra year or two before models reach critical levels of capability, we could greatly reduce the risk that something goes seriously wrong." Feeling better yet? Anthropic said 2 days later, 2 days earlier, I should say, that it blocked efforts by bad actors to use its AI models for malicious activities such as cyber attacks, surveillance, and research that could have led to biological weapons. To help rein in the risks, Amadei suggested all companies at the frontier of AI commit to giving, quote, ongoing employee-like access to a team of outside evaluators who can monitor safety practices. He said Anthropic already plans to do so itself. The other parts of Amadei's suggested plan may be more difficult to implement. One asks for the U.S. government to potentially issue waivers that would allow U.S. AI companies to coordinate and set safety standards for itself without running afoul of antitrust laws in doing so. Another asks the U.S. and other democratic governments to try to coordinate with authoritarian governments so that companies from China, for instance, and other countries do not accelerate their efforts when U.S. rivals are intentionally pacing theirs. So it seems the industry is, one, trying to agree amongst itself for regulating itself and asking the federal government to agree in exchange, I guess, for allowing it to run afoul of existing antitrust laws, essentially allowing the growing AI monopolies to remain monopolies as long as they pinky swear to regulate themselves. Am I understanding any of this correctly? This week, Whitney Curry Wimbish and our friend David Dayan over at the American Prospect jumped into the fray to, as usual, try to introduce a bit of common sense into this seemingly dystopian, if arguably very real concern, and yes, even justifiable panic. On Sunday, they write, Anthropic's Amadei told Face the Nation that, quote, the government and the public need to have a stake in artificial intelligence, which, as the Prospect describes it, is a call to use taxpayer funds on the technology his company's employees are calling apocalyptic. That's a great idea. Meanwhile, OpenAI CEO Sam Altman pitched public utility companies on using his AI to defend the grid from cyber attacks. Well, that's a good idea. But they're cyber attacks which could be generated by his own AI. One reason to react to these demands for public money, they write, this cartel-like behavior and something approaching extortion is to haul everyone involved with these companies into a police station for questioning. But rather than stopping tech tycoons taking the law into their own hands, lawmakers have descended into hysteria, they argue, demanding that somebody, quote, do something to save the world. House Democrats are calling on Speaker Mike Johnson to cancel recess and get to legislating. He's already turned down that offer. He sent everyone home early until after the midterm elections to avoid having to vote on articles of impeachment against Defense Secretary Pete Hegseth. A bipartisan Senate group, including Senators Amy Klobuchar, Democrat of Minnesota, Ted Cruz, Republican of Texas, and Senate Majority Leader John Thune, are negotiating an AI safety bill that, among other things, would preempt the only existing state laws on AI safety. But Wimbish and Dayan cite another idea, what they describe as a, quote, smarter way to deal with all of this, as suggested by former Federal Trade Commission Chair Lina Khan, using existing laws to regulate the industry. Well, that sounds way too simple. That could never work, could it? Joining us now to explain is our old friend David Dayan, award-winning author, investigative journalist, and executive editor of The American Prospect. Welcome back to the broadcast, Mr. Dayan.
0: Thank you for having me on.
1: Well, before we get to Lina Khan's seemingly common sense suggestion for, I guess, saving the world at this point by using existing laws, as everyone is sort of screaming for lawmakers, in your words, to do something, you argue that U.S. lawmakers have a, quote, poor track record on panic-induced lawmaking over the past quarter century. Good point. Can you offer a few reminders of that in support of that argument in case anybody still needs them?
0: Yeah, so we've seen this a few times in recent political history, where everybody freaks out, and all of a sudden, Congress goes into session and feels like they have to get something done. Now, Trump has actually short-circuited this, and we can talk about why. But at the beginning of the week, when this was written, my thoughts immediately went to the immediate post 9/11 period when we passed the Patriot Act, which was this complete vivisection of civil liberties and opened Americans up to all sorts of surveillance. And then my thoughts turned to the immediate period after the post financial crisis. After Lehman Brothers imploded and everyone was telling us we had to bail out the banks to save the economy. So the track record is, I would say, weak, and usually plays into the hands of the people who want to get something done that they probably wanted to get done for a while. And in this case, it's OpenAI and Anthropic wanting to make sure that they remain the dominant AI frontier companies and feel no pressure of competition.
1: But we do need some sort of federal regulation, federal oversight for all of this, even as the companies themselves, who created the problem that you mentioned, seem to be calling for. Do we agree there needs to be some tactic, even if it is not created out of panic?
0: Well, I think it's important to stipulate that governing out of panic leads to bad outcomes. So then you'd go from there and say, well, what can we do here? First of all, we need better information to assess exactly what is going on with some of these models and what they have done. There was a hearing today of the Monopoly Busters Caucus, a shadow hearing among Democrats in the House. Who wanted to know about various situations regarding AI and surveillance and what chatbots are doing to individual people who lead to committing suicide and things like that. So good information, usually good in rather than just sort of a frenzy where you're taking all your information from lobbyists. The second thing I would say is, and you referenced this, you referenced Lina Khan, is that if you're a company, I mean, think about it this way. If you're a company and you've created a product and you've announced to the world that the product has a 10% chance or more of destroying humanity, in any other context, would you be allowed to release that product? Would you not instead be brought in on questioning, attempting to destroy humanity, which I think attempted murder is still a thing. I think conspiracy to commit crimes is still a thing. And product liability law, and among other laws, are relevant in this context. There is no AI substitution that exempts AI from the regular laws of this country. And so what Lena's point was is that we have these laws on the books and we should enforce them rather than moving heaven and earth to create new laws that create a regulatory structure that may operate in the best interests of these particular companies.
1: So you are saying that we should apply the same laws that we used, for example, to ban lawn darts after they killed a few people, to block this technology that could wipe out humanity, that maybe
0: I mean, even if you don't, let me say this, by the way, because I think there are a lot of people out there that are a little bit skeptical of, first of all, where you get the specificity of the number of a 10% chance to wipe out humanity, and maybe skeptical of the entire idea that AIs will go rogue and destroy whatever they want to destroy. What we should say is that right now, in the here and now, we have evidence of artificial intelligence aiding and abetting situations that have led, you know, younger mm-hmm. folks to kill themselves, mm-hmm. for example. AI has been responsible for self-driving technology in Teslas, for example, that have led to many, many accidents and many, many deaths.
1: Right.
0: We don't have to go all the way to the apocalypse mm-hmm. to say that we need some protection and we need some product liability and we need some specific liability for executives for the harms that have been caused by artificial intelligence models. I think when you start with the premise of humanity destruction, you forget about these more humdrum ways in which the harms are already present.
1: And the argument then, because I thought about it, it was really helpful, Pete, really enjoyed this piece because it really helped me to clarify a few things. Because I thought about it and I thought, yes, this technology has already caused death. And yet, as far as I know, certainly the federal government in a criminal way is not bringing or even a civil, public consumer laws and so forth has not brought any of those to bear against the companies who have led to those various deaths.
0: Not in any way. And also, I mean, even if you're talking about the more ominous things like the Hugging Face hack incident,
1: mm-hmm.
0: Humans created that technology and humans could be held responsible under the Computer Fraud and Abuse Act, for example, of illegal hacking. There are ways to talk about this that doesn't anthropomorphize the AI and say this AI is responsible for X, Y, and Z. When you're talking about, as you did in your open, rogue actors mm-hmm. trying to use AI for the purposes of obtaining or creating biological weapons.
1: Yes.
0: That is a problem with the creation of biological weapons. Mm-hmm. That is not the technology doing it. That is the rogue actor. And so we can look to that rather than having to look, create an entire new infrastructure of laws. I don't have a problem necessarily with thinking, you know, over the long term about whether it's an FDA for AI, which some people have suggested, or other kinds that, you know, bank examiners, the way that the CFPB, the Consumer Financial Protection Bureau, goes into banks to look at their activities.
1: Mm-hmm.
0: We could do the same thing for frontier models, although there's some chance of regulatory capture there. But if done right, you might be able to do that. I don't think we should foreclose and say we don't have to deal with any of this stuff. But in the here and now,
1: yeah,
0: we have laws on the books that AI, just like any other company, is responsible for. And, the problem that we've seen over the last 20 years is that actual people never get held responsible for these things,
1: right.
0: for these harms.
1: Right.
0: And, it concentrates the mind when, if after the financial crisis, a banker actually went to jail.
1: Mm-hmm.
0: So part of this is the problem that we have of a lack of accountability for pretty much anything.
1: And, yeah, because it occurs to me that if you and I and Desi set up a chat board, a bulletin board, where we got together and figured out how we were going to hack into a company like Hugging Face and then successfully did and were discovered having done so, this would be a no-brainer, right? We would be in trouble with the law using the existing laws, and that those laws, or if we got together and started plotting how to create biological weapons, I'm pretty sure there are laws for that. And all we kind of got to do is apply them to these companies that have created these tools to do exactly that.
0: Right. And given that the federal government isn't going to do anything close to that because Donald Trump is completely in bed with these companies, we have the ability for state regulators, state law enforcers to engage in doing their job, frankly, and looking at these activities. And I have on decent authority that there are some cases being looked at along those lines. Mm-hmm. So I think it's really, really important that we don't lose sight, because ultimately, if you're saying, no, none of that will work and we need new specific safeguards on AI, what you're really saying is that there's not a rule of law in this country. And so it's really, really important, I think, to demand that the laws be enforced, especially around things as sensitive as
1: and there is reason to believe at the federal level that if at least, you know, if we go with what the AI companies, Anthropic and ChatGPT and so forth, are calling for, there is reason to believe that if there was some sort of legislation at the federal level, that it would bigfoot the states and even the counties, who are, you know, out there now doing things like banning data centers, which everyone seems to universally hate.
0: Right.
1: They're actually, you know, moving forward with some action on these matters. Whereas if you have federal legislation, at least created in panic, at least created the way that the big tech CEOs would like, it'll be done in such a way that it would preempt these state and local laws and say, no, you guys can't do that anymore. We'll take care of this. We're the feds.
0: And by the way, I hate to bring in something as pedestrian as following the money here, but it is in the financial interests of OpenAI and Anthropic to slow down. And I'll explain why.
1: Okay.
0: Both OpenAI and Anthropic are seeking to go public, to do initial public offerings. OpenAI has delayed theirs, but Anthropic is full speed ahead. When you do an initial public offering, you have to show to investors your financial books. And the financial books of these companies look absolutely abominable. They are spending hundreds of billions of dollars, and they're not taking in anywhere near that. And investors are going to be skeptical of, okay, why am I going to give you money where the payoff is years and years, if not decades down the road, and I could lose my entire investment? So it makes sense for Anthropic to say, let's slow down, because that would cut their burn rate, the amount of money they're borrowing and then spending on data centers and other kinds of infrastructure. And the other thing that that Anthropic has called for, which is a standard setting body, some sort of regulatory framework, is likely to only be available or only be affordable for the big AI companies, thereby reducing competition and allowing them to charge more for the use of AI. So the thing that they're calling for would simultaneously reduce their expenses and increase their revenues, and therefore make their balance sheet look better, and therefore be able to do their IPO and make a lot of money and mint these guys as billionaires.
1: Nice.
0: My question
1: is,
0: if they are saying themselves that there's a shot that their stuff would destroy humanity, why is the SEC allowing them to all become billionaires? Why are we allowing them to go public and make tons of money in the public markets? Makes absolutely no sense at this time. We should shut down this, whatever this idea of pacing the frontier or whatever it is that Dario Amodei has talked about, and say, we're not going to let you go public with a product that is, that you're saying might kill us. We're just not going to do that.
1: Well,
0: so there are so many options here that governments have to protect citizens and to protect investors, frankly.
1: Well, and by the way, the companies have called. I think they were both Anthropic and OpenAI were going to have IPOs this year or something, or within the next year. And they said, hey, let's slow down. Let's push off that IPO.
0: No, OpenAI said that, but Anthropic has not said that.
1: Ah, okay.
0: Anthropic is full speed ahead. They've picked NASDAQ for their market that they're going to use. And they want to be minted as billionaires, despite saying that we have an out of control technology that we have no idea if it's going to, blow up the world.
1: Well, the problem is, yes, we have, you know, a whole bunch of laws, the SEC, the consumer laws, criminal laws, you know, when this technology kills people. But the problem is all of those laws that we've been talking about, at least at the federal level, would have to be enforced by the Trump administration, which has no interest in enforcing any of these and every interest in, you know, directing so-called independent bodies like the SEC to also do the same, to leave these guys alone, which means for the next 2 years, it seems like there's going to be no enforcement of this. Even though, you know, these people and the whistleblowers are stepping forward saying, hey, this is bad news within, you know, months.
0: We still have the states, number one. Number two, this gets to the essential tension here financially. Again, to follow the money, Trump doesn't want anything to slow down because the only thing that is propping up the U.S. economy is all of this spending related to AI infrastructure.
1: Yeah.
0: So they're operating in complete cross purposes. It's in the financial interest of the big AI companies to slow down. It's in the financial interest of Donald Trump and the macro economy and Wall Street investors to speed up. Mm-hmm. And that is on a collision course with one another. And, because we're talking about the fate of not only the world, but the economy, we're all sort of innocent bystanders in this game.
1: You cite a couple of federal efforts that are nascent federal efforts that are trying to get underway. Senator Bernie Sanders of Vermont and Congressman Greg Kassar of Democrat of Texas, they're preparing legislation that would ban artificial superintelligence and place a moratorium on data centers. Does legislation like that measure, does that make sense, or is that too also legislation created out of panic, as you might describe it?
0: Yeah, I mean, I think what we saw, if we would go back to the analogy of the financial crisis, it's sort of, you know, the guys that had the plan were the ones that got it enacted, right? Mm-hmm. Tim Geithner had a plan. Wasn't a very good one, but he had a plan and it ended up getting enacted. Similarly, after 9/11, Dick Cheney had a plan. The plan was to go to Iraq, and that's what ended up happening, even though, there were lots of reasons not to do that. So I think it is important for Democrats to get some consensus on what the best course of action is and do that. You know, I mean, there is a time constraint here, although, as you correctly say, I don't know that there's room for any legislating. Certainly, Donald Trump has sort of put that he's put the brakes on any kind of legislative action here. Mm-hmm. But New York has an AI safety law. California has an AI safety law. Other states could step up with their own. And considering the way in which this would all operate, there would be at least some check on, these safety laws operate in different ways. But the states is sort of the laboratory now where we can come up with a framework that might work at the federal level.
1: One more thought here before we conclude. You on this deal that the companies, the big tech bros, are trying to make with the government or asking for. I mean, it essentially occurs to me that it's kind of like, I will agree to speed limit laws as long as we can work on it together and you allow, we come to an agreement on how it will be enforced. And as long as I can agree in advance on what the penalties will be, it kind of seems like that's what they're doing when they make a play to the government. But it also seems like they're making a play for a potential taxpayer bailout if and when, I guess, the AI bubble bursts. Is that part of what these companies are trying to do with the federal government?
0: Maybe not in an overt way, but I think certainly behind the scenes, there are all sorts of ways in which there are, certainly attempts at preferencing both what's in the here and now if things don't fall apart, and to help them get compensated if things do. So one of the things that Dario Amodei called for in his letter was an antitrust exemption, so that the companies can work together on slowing down operations and pacing the most out there on the edge frontier models. We already have the ability for companies to work together on safety. Like, that's not something you need an exemption for. The only reason you would need an antitrust exemption is because you want to cartelize the industry of AI. And so, you know, that's just one example of several, I think, in which the real, the sort of real motivators here aren't really coming to the surface.
1: Lots to chew on here. Fascinating article. And I got to say, this is one of the reasons, you know, Desi and I have been talking about, we need to cover this story in some way. We usually don't like to cover anything unless we can add something to it. And there's been so many people out there basically, running around saying do something. Your piece in Truth was one of the first where I've said, where I've seen someone say, well, here's what we could do. We could use these existing laws to do these things. And in the meantime, allow the states and the counties and local officials to continue doing what they are doing. You guys conclude your piece, you and Whitney Curry Wimbish writing, Democrats have a choice. They can steel themselves against the emotional manipulation of an industry that makes money doing just that, refuse to make a rash decision, and support state, county, and or local level officials to take up the law enforcement imperative, or they can dither and call for

0: David Dayan is the executive editor at The American Prospect. He knows a bit about monopolies, having written his newest book, Monopolized: Life in the Age of Corporate Power. And he's still got your podcast going with Matt Stoller.
1: Indeed.
0: Organized Money, about the business world, how it works, and how corporate consolidation and monopolies are dominating every sector of our economy. And that was even before AI, I think, got into the picture. You can find him at prospect.org and on the social medias at ddayan. Thank you, my friend. Always a delight to have you here.
1: Thanks for having me.
0: You bet. Okay. Well,
2: lots to think about there.
0: Lots to think about there. Like we needed more to think about. And speaking of which, more to think about, lots of apocalypse on today's show, it seems to me, Desi Woo-hoo! Doyen.
2: Yay.
0: Because, as you may know, your Green News Report is up next.
2: Yep.
0: Never wanting for fears of apocalypse in the old GNR. That's straight ahead on the broadcast. I'm Brad Friedman. Hey, this is Brad. Please consider supporting whichever progressive media outlet is serving you. Most, just like us, do not receive corporate or political support. We all need your support to counter the powerful corporate media echo chamber. From Desi Doyen and myself, thank you. You know, it'll all be okay. It'll all be okay. Donald Trump said, we don't need to worry about AI as long as he's president, because there'll always be a little gear that he can turn off or something.
2: Oh, I thought it was because he's so smart.
0: Also because he's so smart. You know, his uncle went to MIT or something. Anyway, let's get to it. Our latest Green News Report.
3: Kuwait, Saudi Arabia, UAE. Their refined products are not coming out. And the war is not over.
2: Oil analysts say the crisis is now here.
4: A federal appeals court has dealt a major blow to a federal mandate keeping the J.H. Campbell coal plant in West Olive online.
2: Victory for things that breathe in Michigan. Plus,
5: since the start of the conflict in the Strait of Hormuz, imported fossil fuels cost us an additional 90 billion euros.
2: EU Commission chief calls for rapid electrification of Europe.
0: All of those electrifying stories and more straight ahead from BradBlog.com. I'm Brad Friedman.
2: And I'm Desi Doyen.
0: Stand by for 6 minutes of independent green news, politics, analysis, and snarky comment.
6: Thank God we have President Trump with some common sense on energy.
0: thank God. Chris Wright, Energy Secretary, you nailed that one. This is your Green News Report. Okay, Desi Doyen, if there's one thing I think about when I think of Donald Trump and energy, it's common sense. What do you have for us today?
2: Well, first, oil industry analysts are sounding increasingly freaked out over the escalating Iran war in the Middle East.
0: Huh.
2: On Wednesday, Saudi Arabia, after drone attacks on its oil export infrastructure, canceled its oil shipments to Europe until at least November, raising the prospect of a severe energy crisis with global implications. Oil giant Shell warned that global energy markets face an extended period of tight supply and price volatility, which is weakening the oil industry's ability to adapt to and offset supply disruptions from the Middle East, underscoring the inherent vulnerability of the world's dependence on fossil fuels.
0: And all thanks to the common sense of Donald Trump.
2: In Europe, European Commission President Ursula von der Leyen used part of her annual State of the European Union address on Wednesday to look at those vulnerabilities and other existential threats to Europe. On climate and energy, von der Leyen unveiled a series of proposals to tackle skyrocketing oil and gas prices caused by the Iran war and to build resilience to accelerating climate impacts in the wake of relentless, deadly, record-shattering heat waves, wildfires, and floods this summer that

0: that exposed the vulnerability of Europe's infrastructure, noting that the EU's rapid expansion of solar energy has helped to offset soaring oil and gas costs. Von der Leyen called for accelerating the EU's energy transition.
1: So we need to double down on our affordable and homegrown clean energy. For this independence, we need to electrify Europe. We must invest faster. We must speed up grid connection. We must develop storage. In short, let's make Europe's future electric. This is a must.
0: In science, a major new scientific study calculates that the Earth has lost more than 12 trillion tons of ice from Greenland and Antarctica since 1979, enough ice to cover the entire continental United States 5 feet deep.
2: 12 trillion tons.
0: Yes.
2: I'd love to bury the U.S. 5 feet deep at this point.
0: The researchers warn that the rate of ice melt from Greenland and Antarctica has increased each decade due to human-caused climate change driven by the burning of fossil fuels. The accelerated melt is primarily due to warming ocean waters eroding the ice sheets from below rather than surface melting, and that is bad news for rising sea levels.
2: Actually, it's good news for rising sea levels, it's terrible news for us.
0: Good point. In Congress, Republicans in the House and Senate are moving quickly to push through a bill to give fossil fuel companies immunity from climate lawsuits, continuing their efforts to shield the fossil fuel industry from legal liability for its role in unleashing the heat-trapping gases that are driving deadly record-setting disasters in the U.S. and across the planet. In other news, the Trump administration has blocked $25 million in already approved funding for the National Park System, halting more than 130 maintenance projects in parks across the country. Meanwhile, the administration has diverted more than $300 million in national park revenue to build Trump's vanity projects.
2: Well, it's just common sense.
0: Finally, in better news, on Friday, a federal appeals court struck down a Trump administration order that forced a polluting 70-year-old coal plant in Michigan to stay open long past its scheduled retirement date, costing ratepayers more than $250 million. The court ruled that the administration's order was an unlawful, unjustified abuse of emergency authority.
2: For much more on all of these stories and the ones we couldn't get to today, check out our website at greennews.bradblog.com. I'm Brad Friedman.
0: And I'm Desi Doyen.
2: And this has been your Green News Report.
3: It might sound strange to you, but common sense was his name.
2: Yes, it was.
0: Hey, you know, one quick thing on...
2: Nothing but common sense.
0: I know, yeah. On the judge that overturned the order that forced that coal plant to stay open. Good news, it might actually affect the other, several other orders from the Trump administration forcing other coal plants in other states to stay open.
2: And I will take all the good news I can get today.
0: Yes,
2: thank
0: please.
2: You very much, Desi Doyen. Thanks also to our guest today, David Dayen of The Prospect, and to all of you for spending a portion of your day or night with us. It's always... greatly appreciated, always an honor. 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Drop me email. I am bradcast@bradblog.com. You'll find me on the social medias at The Brad Blog. And you'll also find Desi Doyen there as well. She is
0: Green News Report.
2: Come by and say hello. Until we see you next time, I'm Brad Friedman. Good luck, world.

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1: Welcome to 2026 Talks, where we're following our democracy in historic times.
2: When the Fed raises rates on top of an energy price shock, it runs the very real risk of an overreaction and driving the economy down into a recession or worse.
1: White House trade advisor Peter Navarro calls the Federal Reserve's rate increase a monumental mistake. The quarter point rate hike comes as inflation remains above the central bank's 2% goal and has worsened due to energy price spikes from the Iran war. President Donald Trump denounced the Fed's decision and continues calling for rates to be slashed to 1%. Most economists say that would increase inflationary pressure. House Speaker Mike Johnson adjourned the chamber until after the midterm elections. That will prevent a vote on impeaching Defense Secretary Pete Hegseth, but impeachment sponsor Kentucky Republican Thomas Massie says it's actually a reaction to the introduction of a second Epstein Transparency Act. That legislation would allow state attorneys general to file charges against people who covered up late billionaire sex trafficker Jeffrey Epstein's crimes if Attorney General Todd Blanche won't. Massie says the speaker did the same thing last year to slow the first Epstein Transparency Act, which required the release of DOJ files.
3: The leadership of this body recessed this body for weeks to avoid swearing in one member that would have been the 218th vote.
1: The Environmental Protection Agency is rolling back guidance to states on monitoring and limiting the discharge of forever chemicals into wastewater. Environmentalists worry this undermines an important way to mitigate PFAS pollution, and a new UN report finds the chemicals are in the blood of almost everyone on the planet and calls the contamination a global human rights crisis. Melanie Benish is with the Environmental Working Group.
4: The United States helped create this crisis. It has a responsibility to help end it. The world cannot filter its way out of the forever chemical crisis. Drinking water treatment helps, but it puts the burden of a problem industry created onto the communities and utilities left to clean it up.
1: The EPA is also rolling back greenhouse gas limits on power plants, which the agency says will save the industry more than $300 billion. Adrian Weber with the Sierra Club's Georgia chapter says it's a gift to that state's largest utilities.
5: This is really more of the Trump administration handing a lifeline to the fossil fuel industry and giving them a license to basically do whatever they want.
1: EPA Administrator Lee Zeldin describes the repeal as the largest power sector deregulation ever, adding it ends the, quote, 15-year war on coal. Clean air activists point to the tens of thousands of Americans dying from soot, smog, and extreme weather every year. The Climate Action Campaign is bringing its Climate Summer Too Hot to Ignore push to Capitol Hill. The group's Margie Ault says climate change is being drowned out by the latest political distractions, and the nation should refocus the debate on what actually matters.
6: We need to make sure we are transitioning to a clean energy economy that is better for our air, our economy, our health, and we know exactly how to get more clean energy on the grid.
1: I'm Edwin J. Vieira for Pacifica Network and Public News Service. 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
8: 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I'm your host and producer, Dan Roberts. The Shortwave Report is a 30-minute review of news and opinion heard on the shortwave radio and the internet in Northern California. 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In today's edition, you'll hear reports from Germany's Radio Deutsche Welle, France 24, NHK World Radio Japan, and Radio Havana Cuba. We will begin with Germany's Radio Deutsche Welle. The President of the European Commission, Ursula von der Leyen, proposed a new associate partnership between Canada and the European Union. There would be cooperation on tech, defense, and energy. Roland Paris, a professor of international affairs at the University of Ottawa, explains what the change in status would do for both Canada and the European Union. Canada has many resources the European Union needs, especially since the U.S., under Trump, has added huge additional tariffs and a general attitude of coercion to its relationship with Europe. Canadian Prime Minister Carney appears open to a new alliance with Europe. Germany's Radio Deutsche Welle.
9: And we begin with Canada and the European Union. Today, the European Commission's President, Ursula von der Leyen, proposed a new partnership model with Canada. It would call for Canada to become the EU's first, quote, associate member. Now, the term currently does not exist in EU treaties, but it was first coined by Germany as an alternative to Ukraine's push to join the European Union. Now, von der Leyen floated the idea during her annual keynote speech today at the European Parliament in Strasbourg. She pitched closer cooperation on tech, defense, and energy directly to Canadian Prime Minister Mark Carney, who was the first non-European head of government to attend the event. Canada and the EU have been seeking to strengthen ties with each other and pivot away from what they say is a hostile U.S. under President Donald Trump. The proposal was met with a standing ovation in Parliament, but whether or not EU member states will back the idea, that remains uncertain.
10: In short, we want to bring the relationship with Canada to the highest level possible. And dear Mark, I said we must urgently reimagine our partnerships. So I would like to work with you on opening the door for Canada to being the first associate member of the European Union.
9: All right, joining me now is Roland Paris. He's a professor of international affairs at the University of Ottawa in Canada. He joins us tonight from the Danish capital, Copenhagen. Professor, it's good to have you with us. Let me ask you, is all of this clear to you? What exactly would it mean for Canada to be an associate member of the EU?
11: Well, it's a category that, as you know, doesn't formally exist. And Mark Carney himself has not talked about associate membership. He's talked about creating a unique alliance with the EU. In some ways, I think that the labels are less important than what we're hearing from both Ursula von der Leyen, other European leaders, and Mark Carney, which is a shared interest in deepening cooperation between Canada and Europe across a range of sectors.
9: Is this more about forging a new relationship with Europe, or is it more about changing the current relationship with the United States?
11: Well, for Canada, the United States will remain Canada's principal trading partner. And of course, it is by far its biggest trading partner. But there's no doubt that the Prime Minister Carney and many, if not most, Canadians believe that Canada needs to reduce its dependency on the United States, and it needs to do so in part by expanding its trade partnerships around the world. And Europe is the number one area that Mark Carney has been focusing on. This is a region where we have very trusted partnerships, and I think that the feeling is mutual.
9: Canada has already joined the EU's Safe Defense Initiative. There is talk of integrating defense industries. How significant could this become?
11: I think it could become very significant. And this is why I say the label is less important than actually the areas of cooperation. I would expect that whatever label is created for this relationship, it will signify a series of agreements of ever deeper cooperation in areas of mutual interest. And defense industrial supply chains are one of those areas. Critical resources, critical minerals and energy are another area. AI, quantum computing, digital infrastructure, that's another area. And I expect that what we're going to see is a big political push to advance cooperation in those areas, not to be caught up in labels and the language of what to call the relationship.
9: What do you think Europe is trying to achieve with this initiative?
11: Well, I think Ursula von der Leyen actually made that pretty clear in her speech. She talked about how the world had changed and how Europe has to deepen its own trade relationships with the rest of the world, and also work to be building the capacities so that it's not dependent on any other great powers, and also the norms, the rules, the regulations that are consistent with democracy. And then she immediately said, and that's why I have invited Mark Carney here today. So I think for Europe, Canada is a very important trade and resource and industrial partnership opportunity, but also a symbol of Europe reaching out to the rest of the world and not being dependent on those big powers that are now acting in a much more coercive manner.
12: What do you think is going to happen long term here? Let's look at it from the point of view of the Europeans beyond the era of Donald Trump. What happens if we have a return to a more benevolent U.S., if you will?
11: Yeah, I mean, I can't speak for Europe. I may be sitting in Copenhagen, but I can't speak for Europeans. But I can share thoughts about Donald Trump and post-Donald Trump. And I think that Mark Carney has explained very well a position that is shared by most Canadians who are watching the United States closely, which is that the United States has changed, that Donald Trump will eventually not be the president of the United States, but there is a complete shift in the way that American political leaders are thinking about international trade, for example. I don't expect tariffs to go away, even if a Democrat is elected to the White House, and even if Democrats control both houses of Congress. So we're entering a new phase where countries like Canada, and I would argue European countries and the EU as a whole, need to be adjusting to this new world. And I hope the United States becomes more benevolent, but we need to hedge against the possibility that it won't.
12: Professor Roland Paris.
8: That interview is from Germany's Radio Deutsche Welle, which may be heard at a combined audio-video website, dw.com, as well as on YouTube at their channels called DW News and DW Documentary. They're also available at most podcast sites, as is the Shortwave Report. On to France 24. Press reviews from the United States, Canada, and Europe on the proposed new partnership between Canada and Europe. On 9/11, many papers gave opinions as to the success of the U.S. war on terror 25 years after the Twin Towers attack. Then a press review of the U.S. proposed $2.8 billion arms sale to Israel. France 24.
13: The EU Commissioner Ursula von der Leyen has suggested making Canada the bloc's first associate member, getting a lot of reactions. Mark Carney speaking, in fact, at the European Parliament today. For the press, Donald Trump has clearly pushed Canada into the EU's arms.
14: Well, that's right. The New York Times here says in this article that it's even more than that. It's a sign of the, quote, knock-on effects of Trump's brand of diplomacy, which often involves threatening countries who were once U.S. allies. The Times adding that even if the U.S., the EU's gesture ends up being more than just symbolic, it shows how Donald Trump is upending global relationships in a way that will be hard to undo in the long term. Now, the reaction from the EU press has been quite mixed. Le Soir, the Belgian paper here, in its editorial, quite welcoming of the initiative, hailing this new transatlantic union, noting it comes at a time where inside the bloc, anti-EU sentiment is rising, while outside, warmongering is rising. The Guardian here in this article wonders if this proposed membership could be a blueprint for a future EU-UK relationship, or if the UK is well and truly out in the cold after Brexit. In any case, The Guardian says it's clear that the bigger the ambitions for relations with the EU, the better. In Canada's case, it offers rich supplies of minerals and rare earths.
13: You found some reactions from Canada as well.
14: Yeah, that's right. This is from Le Devoir, a Canadian website here, a French language Canadian website, which wonders who would actually win from having, who would benefit from having Canada become an associate member. The leader of the opposition in Canada already denouncing what he calls a threat to Canadian sovereignty. The Globe and Mail also quite skeptical, calling it a European alliance with more ambition than definition, reminding us also that Canada signed a trade deal with the EU 10 years ago. And 10 of the 27 members have still not ratified that deal.
15: 25 years on from 9/11, the papers are looking back on what became of the subsequent war on terror. What have you been reading?
16: Well, let's start in the US, where I have both the Wall Street Journal and the Washington Post broadly hailing this as a success. The Washington Post, broadly on the left of the spectrum, says the 9/11 response got the most important thing right, while acknowledging mistakes made in both Iraq and Afghanistan, while the Wall Street Journal hails two key counterterrorism principles established in the wake of the attack. One was to take the war to terrorists overseas from the US, and the other was to hold states harboring terrorists as culpable for these attacks. Of course, the Times in the UK, in this article, How 9/11 Changed the World, underlines a key flaw in the execution of that second principle, which is that the Al-Qaeda attack perpetrated by Saudi citizens was soon conflated in the Bush administration with a wholly unrelated country that is Iraq, who were subsequently invaded by the Americans in 2003. Le Monde have interviewed a former French security official who was asked, did bin Laden succeed? To which he responded, Al-Qaeda's trap was these long wars into which America dived, the ones which became, as he explains in this interview, the forever wars, which Donald Trump railed against. So, of course, the UK, the French and sort of the European and US press have different takes on this. They're judging the war on terror on different metrics. In the US side, it's whether or not another 9/11 ever happened again, whereas in Europe, was it just, and to what extent did it contribute to global security going forward?
17: And staying in the US and the Washington Post again, which broke another story about a record arms sale.
18: Yeah, the Post are quite busy at the moment. Let's have a look at this other article here. It said that Trump's planned sale of bombs to Israel is the largest in years. The $2.8 billion package includes 40,000 one-ton bombs, of which 20,000 are reportedly MK-84s, also known as hammer bombs. Now, these MK-84s are particularly controversial because of how destructive they are. The paper explains that, quote, explosions send metal fragments in every direction, which rip through metal and concrete and create large craters in the earth. Now, in 2024, the Biden administration withheld actually the supply of MK-48 bombs because of fears that they would cause mass casualties in the Gaza Strip. The New York Times is also confirming this Washington Post report. The paper says that the transaction has been notified to the US Congress and will be a test for Democrats, as frustrations with Israeli Prime Minister Benjamin Netanyahu have, quote, created unprecedented strain in the US-Israel relationship recently.
8: Those press reviews were from France 24. France 24 may be easily found at their website, france24.com, as well as a YouTube channel called France 24 English and most podcast sites. On to NHK World Radio Japan. Iceland may quit whaling next year, leaving only Japan and Norway defying the global moratorium set by the International Whaling Commission in 1986. A brief update on the human toll and the floods in Nepal from 3 weeks ago. The Chinese defense minister urged countries to exercise vigilance against militarism, seemingly aimed at Japan over comments on the conflict between Taiwan and China. Iran has restated that it will not negotiate with the U.S. until its conditions are met. Meanwhile, the Houthis have effectively blocked Saudi oil exports. China urged Iran and the U.S. to hold talks leading to a diplomatic resolution on the Memorandum of Understanding. After meeting with Marco Rubio, the recently elected president of Peru, Keiko Fujimori, says her country will participate with the U.S.-led forces targeting drug crime. NHK Japan.
19: Iceland's government says it plans to submit a bill to Parliament next February to ban commercial whaling. Now, if approved, it would leave Japan and Norway as the only countries continuing the practice. Iceland's government made the announcement last Wednesday. The plan is based on a report by a whaling management panel. Iceland's only whaling company did not catch any whales in 2024 or 2025. That's partly due to waning demand. An animal welfare NPO says 80 whales have been caught in the country so far this year. The group points to considerable political and public support for the bill. It says it hopes the legislation will succeed on ethical grounds.
20: Wednesday marks 3 weeks since massive flash floods tore through a valley along the Nepal-China border. The disaster left hundreds of people dead while thousands of others remain unaccounted for. Search operations continue, and it is proving difficult to get support to many of those still in need. The disaster struck on August 26th. 1,399 people on the Nepali side have been confirmed dead, while over 5,100 people are missing, including tourists. On the Chinese side, media reports say 43 people died and more than 510 are missing. China's defense chief has urged participants at an international conference to exercise what he called vigilance against militarism in remarks apparently directed toward Japan. Defense Minister Don Jun spoke at the three-day Beijing Shanshan Forum, which opened in the Chinese capital on Tuesday. Senior military officials and experts from more than 100 countries and regions are taking part in the event.
21: We must bear in mind the lessons of history and remain highly vigilant against any latent manifestations of hegemony, militarism, and historical revisionism.
20: China has been protesting a remark by Japanese Prime Minister Takayuki Sanae in the Diet last November about a possible Taiwan contingency. In Iran, a senior official has reiterated his country will not negotiate with the United States until its conditions are met. Mohsen Rezaei is secretary of the Supreme National Security Council. He wrote in a social media post on Tuesday, people should not get distracted by the U.S. president's mixed signals. He added the stakes around oil and the straits have changed. This comes amid reports that Iran-backed Houthi rebels in Yemen have seized control of key areas around the Bab al-Mandeb Strait. This is a vital waterway at the mouth of the Red Sea, serving as an alternative route to the Strait of Hormuz. China's foreign minister has called on the U.S. and Iran to hold talks, and he has urged the two sides to remain rational and restrained. Wang Yi made the remarks during a meeting with his Iranian counterpart, Abbas Araghchi, in Beijing. China's foreign ministry said Wang expressed eagerness to develop relations between Beijing and Tehran. He said China is willing to strengthen dialogue and cooperation with Iran to safeguard its legitimate rights. Wang said China does not want Middle East tensions to spread to Yemen and the Red Sea. He urged relevant parties to negotiate. Araghchi said Iran does not want the fighting to continue and seeks a diplomatic resolution while protecting its interests. He said Iran believes its memorandum of understanding with the U.S. remains valid and Washington should fulfill all its commitments. The meeting comes ahead of Chinese President Xi Jinping's summit with U.S. President Donald Trump, set to take place in the U.S. later this month. It is believed that China aimed to demonstrate its influence over the situation in the Middle East.
0: The president of Peru says her country will participate in a U.S.-led multinational coalition targeting drug crime. President Keiko Fujimori announced the move after meeting with U.S. Secretary of State Marco Rubio in the Peruvian capital, Lima. The coalition is called Shield of the Americas and comprises Central and South American countries. It conducts anti-drug and other operations.
2: I am happy to inform our nation that Peru will become part of the Shield of the Americas.
0: Fujimori also indicated her intention to work with the U.S. in responding to emergencies such as disaster-level rainfall by the planned deployment of a U.S. Navy hospital ship. The risks of extreme weather are being heightened by the El Niño phenomenon. Rubio said he believes U.S.-Peru relations are entering a golden era.
22: What is it a shield against? It is a shield against these threats to the sovereignty of these independent nations. It is a shield against these transnational criminal groups.
0: Peru has been moving closer to the U.S. since Fujimori took office in July. The country has announced it'll sever diplomatic relations with Iran, accusing it of inciting violence and escalating conflicts in the Middle East.
8: 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If you have questions or comments about the shortwave report, it could help support this show, like listeners in Willits in San Francisco, California did this week. My PayPal contact information is available at my website, outfarpress.com, or by writing to Dan Roberts at P.O. Box 1162, Willits, California, 95490. I'm truly grateful for the donations. They're essential for the weekly production and website fees for this show. We will conclude with Radio Havana, Cuba. The Pentagon released another video of an alleged drug boat being blown up by U.S. forces in the Caribbean. An Israeli human rights group, B'Tselem, accuses Israel of systematically dismantling the conditions that allow Palestinians in the occupied West Bank to function as a community. Israeli forces have continued severe attacks on Lebanon, despite a U.S.-brokered ceasefire earlier this year. The head of the Iranian Atomic Energy Organization was blocked from attending the annual gathering of the UN Nuclear Agency in Vienna. A BRICS declaration urged restraint in the war on Iran. Radio Havana, Cuba.
23: The Pentagon has released video showing what it says is another strike on alleged drug boats in the Caribbean. According to the U.S. Southern Command, Wednesday's attack killed three narco-terrorists. As in previous strikes, the Trump administration provided absolutely no evidence that the boat was carrying drugs. One day earlier, Southcom announced that U.S. forces raided an alleged floating refueling station for narco-traffickers in the eastern Pacific, abducting the crew, turning them over to Ecuadorian authorities before blowing up the vessel. Over the past year, the U.S. War Department, the Pentagon, has claimed attacks on boats that have killed at least 230 people, murdered. Human rights groups have condemned strikes as extrajudicial killings. A major new report by the Israeli human rights group, B'Tselem, titled The Elimination Project, accuses Israel of systematically dismantling the conditions that allow Palestinians in the occupied West Bank to function as a community. The report says that Israel is dramatically intensifying its attacks on every aspect of Palestinian life in the West Bank, including the ability to get to work, take one's children to school or the university, receive medical treatment or municipal services, meet family and friends, and cultivate land or go on vacation, routine activities that make up human life. Since October 2023, at least 1,107 Palestinians have been killed by Israel in the occupied West Bank, Over the weekend, an Israeli soldier shot a Palestinian man in the leg during a confrontation between Israeli settlers and the Palestinian villagers in the West Bank town of Raqqa. In Lebanon, the Israeli military says it used more than 1,000 tons of explosives, triggering seismic activity equivalent to the magnitude of 4.1 earthquake, according to the U.S. Geological Survey. Israel claimed that the explosives were used to destroy two tunnels operated by Hezbollah. This comes despite a U.S. brokered ceasefire earlier this year. Israeli forces continue to occupy at least 5% of Palestinian land in the south. According to the United Nations, about 330,000 people in Lebanon have been displaced by Israeli attacks. The head of Iran's Atomic Energy Organization was blocked from attending the annual gathering of the United Nations Nuclear Agency in Vienna on Monday. It comes as an Iranian cargo ship was hit near Keshem Island in the Strait of Hormuz, killing one person over the weekend, as regional talks in Oman about managing shipping through the straits were pushed back after objections from Saudi Arabia and other Gulf states. Earlier, Iran and the United Arab Emirates both signed a joint BRICS declaration urging restraint in the war. Iran's president, Mossad Peshalishkin, said, "If Iran is standing up to the United States and Israel today, it is only because they want to bully us, and we refuse to bow down to bullying. They only claim to support human rights. They are the same devils who accuse us of being terrorists. We are not the terrorists. You are. You who massacre 168 innocent children in an instant because you have advanced technology."
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3: This is 60 Second Civics from the Center for Civic Education. I'm Mark Gage. Article 2 of the U.S. Constitution grants four powers that, taken together, establish the president as the nation's leader in foreign policy. These powers include the president's role as commander of the armed forces, and the power to make treaties, appoint ambassadors and consuls, and receive ambassadors and other public ministers. Congress also has enormous powers over foreign policy, because it establishes and collects taxes, declares war, pledges the credit of the United States, and regulates foreign commerce. Congress also funds the armed forces, makes rules governing them, the Uniform Code of Military Justice, and makes rules related to captures on land and water, as contained in Article 1, Section 8 of the Constitution. However, Congress's role is largely one of reacting to the president. That's all for today's podcast. The show's theme song is Complacent by Cheryl B. Englehart. You can find Cheryl online at cbemusic.com. 60 Second Civics, where civic education only takes a minute.
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5: September 16th, 2026. Yesterday, U.S. District Judge Christopher Cooper of the District of Columbia refused to permit the Kennedy Center Board, stacked by Trump with his own loyalists, to return Trump's name to the facade of the building. Cooper reiterated that Congress had prohibited such an addition and would have to change that law in order to make the addition of Trump's name legal. The board of the Kennedy Center promptly appealed and voted to close the venue for 2 years for renovations. Then, Trump posted on social media that those renovations couldn't take place unless the court approved the addition of his name to the building. Without that, he posted, unfortunately, the building is destined to doom. Isn't that too bad? Although the Kennedy Center board insisted that only Trump's name on the building would restore donations, in fact, the Washington Post reports that ticket sales and fundraising plunged when Trump added his name to the building in the first place. Nonetheless, Trump posted that he is the only one who can save it, because I have the ability to raise the money and the ability to construct that few others have. I also have the strength and power of the presidency, which will be needed to do what must be done and give it a strong shot at greatness again. As George Conway of the Bulwark noted, to destroy things he can't possess or control is his essential nature. It's also as if Trump is self-soothing by celebrating his core identity, even as his incompetence and greed have driven the United States and the world into crisis. But even that is not providing him comfort these days. Representative Joyce Beatty, a Democrat of Ohio, an ex officio member of the Kennedy Center board and the member who sued over his takeover of the center, explained to Simone Sanders Townsend of MS Now that Trump called into the board meeting after the court decision and went into a tantrum. While most people appear to have refused to confront Trump to his face, Maine Governor Janet Mills's "We'll see you in court" was so rare it made headlines, Beatty took him on. She recounted, "It was the most unprofessional thing that I've ever witnessed or been a part of." But after he called her an obstructionist and dumb and said he thought she was incompetent, she retorted, "I know you're incompetent." Beatty appealed to the chair to stop Trump's unprofessional behavior, but when he continued to berate her, claiming it would be her fault if someone were killed at the center, she responded, "You're already killing people. We're at war." And when he talked about what a great developer he was, she reminded him that he had more bankruptcies than anybody in the room. "I mean, it really went there," Beatty told Sanders Townsend. "I was not going to let him bully me, intimidate me. And the facts stand for themselves." Indeed, these days, facts across the board are challenging Trump's image of himself. Panic is sounding across the U.S. about oil prices. The Houthis in Yemen, backed by Iran, are threatening the Bab el-Mandeb Strait at the outlet of the Red Sea on its way to the Arabian Sea and the Indian Ocean, threatening the delivery of another 4% of the world's oil supply to global markets. Saudi Arabia had diverted oil shipments from the Persian Gulf to the Red Sea through the east-west pipeline across the country, but officials have closed the pipeline after airstrikes. Today, senior executives from Shell and Equinor warned that the world is looking at tightening supplies of oil and price volatility as the industry is losing the ability to offset the disruptions. On X, Patrick DeHaan, a petroleum analyst at GasBuddy, charted the rise of diesel prices in the U.S. this week. Diesel jumped 82 cents a gallon in Fort Stewart, Georgia, 82 cents a gallon in Moorhead, Minnesota, 75 cents in Athens, Georgia. In the 12 hours before 1:30 this afternoon Eastern Time, gasoline jumped 30 cents a gallon in Lawrence County, Ohio, and Edwardsburg, Michigan. It jumped 28 cents a gallon in Des Moines, Iowa. DeHaan reported that gas prices in and around Chicago appeared to be rising to $4.99 a gallon today. As DeHaan noted, it was no shock, with diesel setting new all-time records and showing no signs of slowing, that the Federal Reserve raised interest rates today for the first time since July 2023. Trump has been adamant that he wants to see interest rates lowered and has threatened to cut off trade with certain countries unless the Fed lowered them. But rising inflation meant that the board instead voted unanimously to raise rates by a quarter of a percentage point to a target range of 3.75% to 4%. Trump did not take the news well. Interest rates in the United States should be 1% or less because we are the best credit in the world by far, he posted. Lower the interest rates for the United States of America and fast. At a political rally in North Carolina, Trump suggested that the Fed is attacking him personally. They're raising the rates to make Trump do as bad as they can possibly do, he said, referring to himself in the third person. The problem they have is that we have the greatest economy in history. So they're raising that only for political reasons, and that's a raise against Trump. In Ireland, where he traveled for the Irish Open golf tournament at his course in Doonbeg, Trump told reporters on Sunday that the U.S. might stay in Iran and keep the oil, as the U.S. did in Venezuela. He claimed Venezuelan oil has paid for the war many times. But even aside from the fact invading a country and taking its resources violates the UN Charter, there is no record of that money or where it is going. In January 2026, a U.S. official told Jarrett Renshaw of Reuters that the U.S. had completed its first sale of Venezuelan oil, valued at $500 million. That money was to be held in a U.S. account in Qatar, not the U.S. Treasury. Yesterday, testifying before the House Financial Services Committee, Treasury Secretary Scott Bessent refused to answer questions Representative Sean Casten, a Democrat of Illinois, asked about the Venezuelan oil money. Bessent refused to say how much money from Venezuelan accounts, including gold as well as oil, had flowed through Treasury accounts or accounts managed by Treasury since January, and said he had no knowledge of whether the money was flowing to the U.S. government, U.S. persons, or U.S. corporations. He deflected by saying simply, again, this is one of the largest assets that maybe ever to go on the U.S. balance sheet. Yesterday was a big day for revelations about the war on Iran. Jonah Kaplan of CBS News published photographs showing the damage caused to buildings, vehicles, and equipment at U.S. bases in the Middle East by Iranian strikes. Active service members leaked the photos to CBS News because, as one said, this is major damage to our bases that hasn't been communicated to the American public. We're standing there with our eyes closed, getting punched in the face. We're not defending these bases, the service member said. We're just watching them get destroyed. John Ismay of the New York Times reported on a new report from the Pentagon's Inspector General on Monday, explaining that the first 4 months of the Iran war caused strategic inventory shortfalls, that Iranian strikes have destroyed hundreds of buildings and structures at U.S. bases in Bahrain, Iraq, Jordan, Kuwait, Oman, Qatar, Saudi Arabia, and the United Arab Emirates, that dozens of military aircraft have been damaged or destroyed, and that the Defense Department has limited facilities for medical treatment in the region and has had to relocate helicopters for medical evacuations from Iraq and Kuwait. A new report from the nonpartisan Congressional Budget Office said that the Iran war, which has taken 18 U.S. lives and wounded more than 800 service members, has also cost the U.S. about $38 billion as of August 1st, and could cost as much as $2 billion a month while it goes on, and that it will continue to drive inflation. For the third time, the House passed a War Powers Resolution directing Trump to remove U.S. military personnel from hostilities against Iran unless Congress explicitly authorizes him to keep them there. Seven Republicans joined the Democrats to pass the measure by a vote of 220 to 204. Yesterday, Representative Thomas Massie, a Republican of Kentucky, blindsided House Speaker Mike Johnson, a Republican of Louisiana, by introducing 8 counts of impeachment against Defense Secretary Pete Hegseth. The first 3 articles accuse him of waging war in contravention of the War Powers Resolution of 1973. The fourth accuses him of ignoring laws that minimize civilian casualties. The fifth accuses him of directing the extrajudicial killings of at least 221 persons aboard seagoing vessels in the Caribbean and Eastern Pacific. The sixth accuses him of suppressing free speech through his attempts to silence Senator Mark Kelly, a Democrat of Arizona, a Navy veteran. The seventh article accuses him of the kidnapping of a sovereign foreign leader, Venezuela's President Nicolas Maduro. The final article charges Hegseth with waging an unlawful war in Yemen in 2025. Massie told CNN that he had kept his plan secret to prevent House leadership from keeping him from the floor to read the articles. To protect Republican lawmakers from having to take a stand either for or against the Iran war, Speaker Johnson canceled votes set for Thursday and sent the House home until November 9, 2026, after the midterm elections. Johnson blasted Massie, saying, "Secretary Hegseth has done an extraordinary job, the Department of War. We're in the middle of international conflicts right now, and we should not be playing games with national security." As for sending lawmakers home early, he said, "It's time for our members to go home to their districts and make their case to the American people, to go and explain all the great things we've done." Trump, apparently, does not think voters will swing behind the Republicans based on their record. News broke on Monday that the Supreme Court would not allow him to implement new rules that would allow the United States Postal Service to screen mail-in ballots, something Trump insisted was imperative to purify voting. On Tuesday, he dropped the facade that the rule was about anything other than rigging the election and expressed anger that his 3 hand-picked appointees to the Supreme Court did not do his bidding. "Republicans just got another bad decision from the United States Supreme Court," he posted. "This Supreme Court is bullied and cajoled by the radical left into making decisions that have set America back at least 100 years. These are not the people I interviewed to serve on the United States Supreme Court. They are merely a shell of their original selves."
6: You're listening to the American Democracy Minute, keeping your government by and for the people. We have 3 updates from Texas today. The state Supreme Court blocked a Galveston County voting district map created after the primary. 1.2 million unresponsive Texas voters had their registration suspended, and 7 non-citizens have been charged for illegally voting. September 11th, the Texas Supreme Court blocked Galveston County from using new gerrymandered county voting districts for November 3rd, saying Texas statute grants no authority to redistrict while an election is ongoing. But the court did allow those maps to be used in the upcoming 2028 election cycle. Election officials announced in August that 1.2

0: Welcome to Possibly, where we take on huge problems like the future of our planet and break them down into questions with unexpected answers. I'm Megan Hall. Here in Rhode Island, we had the first offshore wind farm in the country, and more are going up every day. We know that these turbines give us clean, reliable, renewable energy, but what are they doing to the creatures in the ocean? We had Nat Hardy from our Possibly team look into it.
1: Hi, Megan. Nice to be back.
0: Hi. So when we put these big wind farms in the ocean, how do they affect sea life?
1: Yeah. So we're really early in the process of understanding their impact. There have been a number of studies done in Europe so far that showed that there are some harms, but also some benefits to wildlife. But we wanted to understand how they're affecting wildlife here in New England.
2: People really have questions about it because they want the yes or no. Is it good for us? Is it bad?
1: That's Emmanuel Oyewole, a PhD student at the University of Rhode Island's Graduate School of Oceanography. He's been working with a local research group called the Commercial Fisheries Research Foundation. It's a nonprofit that works with scientists to study the fishing industry.
0: And what are they trying to find out?
1: Right now, they're looking into how these offshore wind farms impact local fisheries. And Emmanuel, in particular, is studying one species, Jonah crabs.
0: And what are those?
1: Jonah crabs are, they're pretty big crabs, anywhere from 6 to 9 inches across. They have big claws and a brownish-red body.
0: And why do we care about them?
1: Here's Emmanuel's explanation.
2: Jonah crab initially was a bycatch in the lobster fisheries business.
1: That means people fishing for lobster would catch Jonah crabs by accident and toss them back in.
0: So they weren't very valuable?
1: No, but that's starting to change. Warming waters caused by climate change are making it harder for lobster populations to survive in New England.
0: But Jonah crabs are doing okay?
1: That's what it seems like. So people are starting to catch them more on purpose. And lately, they've been found near offshore wind turbines.
0: Why?
2: The structures of these offshore wind farms on this bottom of the ocean create a sort of new habitat for these various ocean creatures.
1: Depending on the design of the wind turbine, their hard surfaces can make great homes for creatures like barnacles that latch onto the turbines. Then you get some crabs hoping to feed off the barnacles, and some fish show up trying to feed off the crabs, and so on.
0: Okay, so how does Emmanuel study these Jonah crabs?

0: populations.
1: Well, twice a month, Emmanuel goes out on a fishing boat to the South Fork and Revolution wind farms. He checks on the traps, he takes some crabs back to URI, and when I went to visit him, he led me to a freezer in his lab.
2: I was going
1: to
2: show you just a few of my babies.
3: Yeah.
2: So I have these. This is Juno crabs from...
1: The freezer is stuffed to the brim with crabs in Ziploc bags. One Jonah crab tumbled onto the floor.
3: Did you call these your babies?
1: Yeah, I love that.
2: Because I woke with them, so yeah, my babies.
0: So what is he doing with all these crabs in the freezer?
1: So Emmanuel is trying to answer a very specific question about the crabs. Are there more Jonah crabs because of the wind turbine ecosystems, or are there the same number of crabs as before, but they just happen to be clustering around these wind turbines?
0: And the crabs in the freezer help answer that question?
1: Yeah. By taking chemical samples from the crab's claw and its body, Emmanuel can actually make a good guess about where the crab was at two different times. And from there, he can figure out if the crabs are migrating to the turbines to feed, or if these are new crabs that were born and raised around the turbines.
0: Oh, that's pretty cool.
1: Yeah.
0: So what is he finding?
1: So far, he's seeing an increase in the number of crabs around the turbines. That much is clear. But Emmanuel hasn't started the dissections and analysis in earnest yet. So it's too early to answer if the populations are growing or just migrating.
0: So what comes next?
1: Over the next few months, Emmanuel will open up the freezer of crabs and try to answer people's questions about how crab populations are changing.
0: Got it. Thanks, Nat. That's it for today. You can find more information or ask a question about the ways your choices affect our planet at askpossibly.org. Possibly is a co-production of Brown University's Institute for Environment and Society, Ocean State Media, and WBRU.

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And still, that'll be my taillights disappearing over the hill. Twin pipes, see, bye-bye. Don't even think about it.

0: Thank you. Are you all enjoying yourselves? Because I know it started off quite cold in here, but I think it's going to get quite hot soon. That's why I've got the preemptive fan going up here.
1: If we're going to play straight through, we're going to have to get drinks runners.
0: Yes, we are.
1: Any volunteers for drinks runners?
2: Well, I'll show you Simon the side of the stage.
0: Yeah. I can get them while you do a little breakdown.
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This is 60 Second Civics from the Center for Civic Education. I'm Mark Gage. The president's power is at its zenith in foreign affairs. In United States versus Custis Wright Export Corporation, 1936, Justice George Sutherland wrote, "In this vast external realm of foreign affairs, with its important, complicated, delicate, and manifold problems, the president alone has the power to speak or listen as a representative of the nation. He makes treaties with the advice and consent of the Senate, but he alone negotiates. Into the field of negotiation, the Senate cannot intrude, and Congress itself is powerless to invade it." The Supreme Court distinguished between domestic and foreign powers, reasoning that the two classes of powers are different, both in respect to their origin and their nature. That's all for today's podcast, 60 Second Civics, where civic education only takes a minute.

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5: 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And you're in tune for 2 hours of reggae music back to back. My name is DJ Hot Eye, and this is what we call the Sunday Night Juggling. Yeah, the show's called Caribbean Pulse, and we air each and every Sunday evening from 7 to 9 p.m. Central Time. So, with no further ado, as we enter Little Natural Mystic.

off the album Survival. A tune called So Much Trouble in the World. Once again, my name's DJ Hot Eye. I'll be here with you for the next 2 hours. Reggae music.

Big ups going out to Candace. Love you, sis. 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Sister Hamsa. Big ups going out to Shelly B.

Yes, sounds of Black Uhuru, Michael Rose, Puma, Ducky Simpson, and the infamous Sly and Robbie. Tony Chin on guitar.

yes, greetings and good evening. That was a move as we enter Dubwise. Once again, Slyne Robbie on bass, Tony Chin on guitar. Mod. Big ups going out to Mikey J, all the Vortex crew. Big ups going out to Osha B, Selector 7, Rudy B, Jacine, No Way Norrell. 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

This next artist, you know him as the Burning Spear. His name is Winston Rodney. I don't make up high and I mind to go through the same. Off the album Hail Him, co-parents got through one, Cry Blood Africa. Before that, mighty, mighty, mighty Burning Spear. Cry blood. Hailing from the parish of St. Anne. Cry blood. One of the last real greats that's still alive. Africa.

0: The album's called Hail Him. 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
1: Sing the same song.
0: Was a move as we enter. He goes by the name of Don Carlos. We're talking about my brethren's party.

listening to Caribbean Pulse, you know, DJ Hodai, KPSQ, LP, Fayetteville, 97.3 FM, yes, Kaya and the Mau Mau, said Rastaman passing by, you know, yeah, great, you know, song, lead the way, Rastafari, Selassie, continue.

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1: Gong to the Zilla. 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
0: The music current like current events. Just give Stevie Wonder me compliments.
1: I heard Stevie Wonder saying that it was an honor that they sang a song like this.
0: Well, let's not fight again.
1: Spocket it to the bends. Big ups going out to Rudy B. All Massive and crew tune in. My boy Jacine. Yeah, that's true, huh?

0: what you're hearing, Sidella, Erica. And Sharon. Was move us, we enter. Son of Chronicle. His name is Chronix. Tune called Out There.
1: Spain town, Spain.
0: Tune into KPSQ, LP Fayetteville. Caught up in the Sunday night juggling. Reggae music. Out there.

0: kind. And that's a man called Luciano.
1: But it tickles in the back of my mind.
0: Scratch.
1: Will. Just to leave this world.
0: You know, the song holds a very, very special place in my heart.
1: Guess I'm not the only one.
0: I met my wife while she was touring with Luciano. And I would go to shows and this song, man. If you've ever seen Luciano live, oh man. He is truly one of the best performers ever. I understand why they call him the gospel son.

0: This should be a global anthem.
1: Can't we all just live as one?
0: We're all in this together.
1: Like birds of one feather.
0: Let's act like we're together. Let's support one another. Come on, sing it, Lucy.

We're going to run one more Lucci track. This one's going out to my brethren, Joseph. This was one of his favorite Lucci tracks. Thinking about you, Joseph. This one is called Final Call.

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Ryan. Remembering the daffodils. 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Roadblock. Shaman.

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You know, say a busy signal with the Caribbean pulse. 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

0: and pull up my selector. This is Taurus Riley, thing called Simple Blessings. This one's going out to all of you who know the true things in life are free. The connection you have with your brethren and your sistren, worth more than the watch on your hand, worth more than the car that you drive. It's the simple things that are important. Family, love, friends. Tell them, Taurus. Chumahan.
1: Chimene, eh, eh.
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1: Give thanks.
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1: You know.
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0: And maybe you wish you had a different conversation.
1: Prayer,
0: or if you could just tell them one more time, it's like,

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So all you have is right here, right now. The next time you end a conversation with a loved one, say, I love you. Because honestly, you don't know if you're going to see them again.

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Big shout out's going out to Molly Moe. All Massive and crew tuning in. Reggae music's all about love. It's about togetherness. And what we consider to be strength, vulnerability is strength. Showing who you are, speaking the truth, that's strength.

0: Egyptian. Tell them for Guan, eviction. 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Them say them sitting tight, a bare fiction. The whole of them a be it. Body smoking.
1: Egyptian. Alongside Nicki Minaj.
0: Figure it. Get them the rollerblades. Tell them to ski it. Stay out doing them. Jamaican.

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We play what we want up here. We're not bound by any music labels or top 40-something. No, sir. Was move as winter. His name is Taurus Riley, alongside Michael Rose.

off the Grammy-winning album Halfway Tree. Excuse me, the album Stony Hill. Boy, Damien had lots of Grammys. Tune called Everybody Wants to Be Somebody. Big ups going out to Shelly B. Yeah, Rochelle Bradshaw on harmonies on this one.

Yes, we give Jah all the thanks and praises. Truly grateful for life, the air we breathe, the food we eat. The more grateful we are, the less we worry. Don't get caught up on focused on things that you don't have. Focus on what you do have and give thanks. Because when you stop and think about it, what you have is more than what most people have. Truly good to remember that. It humbles you. Rhythm known as Crisis, Robert Nesta Marley, Wailers. Man, I love reggae music.

mean, you know, reggae get all the fight. All... It really is a music that... I mean, you know, reggae get all the fight, all the punishment, where any music... I don't see which music get the type of fight that the reggae music get. So when it comes to, you know, you find a lot of artists who is rock artists know that this music is a dangerous music. It's the best music for the human being. Everyone know that. Reggae music is the best music for the human being. Well, you know, where I find about reggae music is that you're going to find a lot of musicians love it. No, because this is the music of the gods. The people will play it. You're going to find a lot of musicians prefer to play reggae than any other music because it's clean. You know, the meditation, from the start play, you know what reggae is. Reggae is a music that fight for the oppressed people anywhere upon the earth. It defend the oppressed people, show them freedom. So you find it from a musician, really, you know, get himself together and want to be someone. I mean, no want to be someone, but have that feelings, have that personal feelings towards people. And when play reggae, you're going to find a lot of groups.

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one's brand new. Sounds of Damien Junior Gong Marley, Bugle, Ujibantan. Tune called Thank You Lord.

His name is Conscience. Tune called Bad Man Heart. Bigging up to Selector 7. Man called Rudy B. Man called Mikey J. All my Rasta Cruz crew. Bedrin for life, you know?

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I want to say thanks to everybody tuning in tonight. Had a lot of listeners. Show felt good tonight. As always, it's an honor to be up here spinning you reggae music. Music that I feel so deeply in my heart. And I truly think that it's healing of the nation. We could all rally around the one love vibe. When I say one love, I mean inclusiveness. There's a room for everybody at the table with the one love vibe. No discrimination, nothing but love. Pretty powerful thing when you really embrace that. Marcus Garvey said it best. One God, one aim, one destiny. That's one love. I'm gonna get out of here. Once again, thanks for tuning in tonight. One love going out to each and every one. Wish you all a good evening. We'll see you next Sunday, 7 to 9 p.m. Don't forget, Saturday mornings, Brother Moshe, Reggae Roadblock, 10 to noon. We had a special request for some Sister Nancy, a tune called Bam Bam. This one's going out to Molly, going out to Mo. This is DJ Hot Eye, signing off. Little different fashion, you know?

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0: Welcome to City Arts and Lectures, a season of talks and onstage conversations with some of the most celebrated writers, artists, and thinkers of our day, recorded before an audience at the Sydney Goldstein Theatre in San Francisco. This week, we remember the life of poet, writer, farmer, and environmentalist Wendell Berry, with a conversation with his friend and fellow writer, Michael Pollan. Berry was one of America's most influential voices on agriculture and the environment, and he wrote with a calm and compelling vision about our relationship with the land, our work, and our communities. Among his best-known books, The Unsettling of America, What Are People For?, and The Peace of Wild Things. After studying at the University of Kentucky and Stanford and teaching at New York University, Berry returned to his native Henry County, Kentucky in the 1960s. There, he and his wife Tanya began farming. Berry spent the rest of his life in Kentucky, farming and writing poems, novels, and essays about tending the land, about community, and the costs of an increasingly industrialized society. Berry was also an activist, protesting the Vietnam War, mountaintop removal coal mining, and nuclear power, and he inspired generations of environmentalists, farmers, food activists, and writers. Among them, journalist Michael Pollan, author of The Omnivore's Dilemma and How to Change Your Mind. Berry died on August 31st, 2026, at his home in Port Royal, Kentucky. He was 92. Join us now for an archival program from 2010 with Wendell Berry and Michael Pollan.
1: Well, Michael. Michael, sit down.
2: Okay, I'll sit down.
1: Well, I feel like that it's just been announced that I'm going to do a high trapeze act or high jump 14 feet.
2: I wanted to start by asking about, you took a trip to Washington recently. In July, I guess it was?
1: Yes, I believe it was.
2: And had a chance to present your 50-year farm bill with Wes Jackson, your friend, and Fred Kirschenman. Yes. I'm kind of curious, we've been hearing a different kind of sound out of Washington about food and agriculture. And what sort of reception did you have for these ideas?
1: Well, I went along just as a kind of moral supporter on that trip. Wes is the chief defender and, of course, the chief instigator of...
2: We should tell people a little bit about who Wes is.
1: We should tell people a little about Wes, but... Wes is one of the few people I've known in my life who, if he thinks of something that ought to be done in the morning, by dark he's already well begun. And so the 50-year farm bill came about because Wes thought of it and applied himself to it. But it's even so, it's not a one-person project. Wes and I and others went all around the country talking to people about the 50-year farm bill. And pretty much, I think, secured the agreement, the consent of a large coalition of organizations and institutions and individuals. So that when the thing was written up, I can't imagine that anybody would have been very surprised at what was in it. And should I say briefly what
2: I think you
1: what's
2: should, yeah.
1: in it? The thing came about because of the realization that the five-year farm bills get bogged down in issues of subsidy and marketing and so on, and don't really address agricultural issues at all. And that the idea of the 50-year farm bill was that if you extended the time span beyond maybe the expected service of anybody in Washington, that you could address issues that were permanent importance to agriculture. So the 50-year farm bill is meant to address principally the problems of soil erosion, toxicity, and the destruction of the rural communities, or as we are sometimes saying, the cultures of husbandry. And the principal proposal in that farm bill is that we move in 50 years from uh, 10% of the farmland planted in perennial crops now, or in perennial cover now, to 90% in, say, 2059. I expect it's going to be 2060 next year, because I don't think Washington is going to climb on to the 50-year farm bill like Hopalong Cassidy getting onto his horse. But it is something that is now in the conversation, and we did get invited to talk with Kathleen Merrigan, the Deputy Secretary of Agriculture, and her staff, and who questioned Wes about it and about perennial crops intelligently and for quite a long time. And we talked also to some politicians, and we visited this tiny but hugely significant garden on the White House ground.
2: Mm-hmm. Now, you say it's tiny, but why is it hugely significant, do you think?
1: It is an acknowledgement from the top office in the country that food exists before it gets on our plates or into the grocery store. And
2: this is news.
1: That it's important. So it's the little nod that I've been longing for, which is a kind of permission. It's a lot of people have needed permission to think about these things. So this comes as a permission. Hmm. It's all right to think about food and the quality of food and growing food and the possibility that you might grow your own food. And so I think that is a large step, and I hope that garden grows.
2: A little too small so far, huh?
1: Well, it's a little small, but you know, they're keeping careful records, and they know to the pound how much it's produced, and it's a significant contribution to the little household economy of the White House.
2: And they're composting and beekeeping.
1: They're composting, and their volunteers are coming in and weeding weeds before the weeds become a threat at all. I mean, it's a two-finger weeding operation. And very friendly, nice people. And we lobbied them and made them look at Wes's photographs of perennial roots. And so that much good was done.
2: That's great. So do you see reason to be hopeful that in this administration we may see some change in direction in farm policy?
1: I think I've already described a kind of hopefulness that's coming from this administration. I'm not putting all my eggs in the political basket. even Obama's political basket, as much as I admire him and as much as I loved his success in getting elected, I found it a little hard to get dizzy with excitement at the prospect that he would get elected because of the inertia that you knew he was coming up against. And you knew that people would be braced to oppose him and would look forward to opposing him, and that the changes that people hoped he would be able to make are going to be very difficult to make. And he's a human being. I mean, which is, you know, not the most laudable
2: You think that's a handicap?
1: Well, I'm sorry to say, I'm afraid it is a bit of a handicap, especially when people have expected a kind of omnipotence from you.
2: Yeah, the expectations are very high.
1: It's not the happiest situation for a person to be in. So I think we have to be a little forgiving and try to imagine a mere human in that office of such a tremendous enterprise, so much of which is fraudulent.
2: Well put. But you've never put your eggs in the basket of federal policy changes. And on these issues of building local economies and changing the food system, you've tend to focus on establishing new relationships between producers and consumers. And there, I think, you've seen, I think it was back in 96, you said in The Whole Horse, that you had detected already then a revolt of local small producers and local consumers against the global industrialism of the corporation.
1: Right.
2: Much has happened since 96, hasn't it?
1: I'll tell you where I'm putting a lot of my eggs, the baskets that I'm putting them in. It matters a lot to me that you and Eric Schlosser, who was in this very chair last night, and Barbara Kingsolver, and other writers, and other people, have begun to voice these problems and issues and their real gravity and importance. That's one thing that I'm investing in.
2: I hope you have some other baskets.
1: Well, yeah, I do too. With all due respect, I do hope to have another basket, and I do have. I do have another. It would be, to just leave it to writers would be like looking at myself as a place to invest my eggs, and I'm not going to do it. But another thing is happening in this country. And that is, I've been calling it leadership from the bottom. People are seeing what needs to be done and just doing it. A prominent example is here tonight, Alice Waters, who just started. Kids need to be learning about gardening. They need to be learning about food. And without asking anybody's permission, she just started. And she's inspired some people, I know, but other people who don't know about Alice have come up against problems that needed to be solved on a local scale, and they've just gone to work and solved them. The growth of farmers' markets is not a political program. That has happened because people wanted it to happen. These community support agriculture farms are not a political program. The Department of Agriculture, there are people up there who don't know that this is happening. And a lot of people by now who own farms and ranches have seen a kind of light. We're stuck with this word sustainability. We've not sustained anything much. We Americans of this particular American civilization have not sustained much of anything for very long. But nevertheless, the need to have good things last has occurred to people. It's come into them by way of nature, I think. Mm-hmm. And they've recognized it and let that start them to making differences in the way they manage and care for their land. A famous example is one that Michael's written about, Joel Salatin in Virginia. But there are others. A long time ago, after I published a book called The Unsettling of America, I realized I didn't have enough examples in there. I had some. And so I set out deliberately to find examples of good farming. And I found some. It took a while and it required more travel finally than I'm able to do, but I'm still running into people who are taking an initiative. And they're not, these are people who are paying attention to their land primarily before they go for expert help. I visited a good Amish farmer years ago who, among other things, had invented a ground-driven hay baler that I thought would be a gym crack. It was absolutely a refined piece of mechanical engineering. But I asked Will Schmucker, do you make a lot of use of the extension service? And his answer was, when I have a problem, I do. And, you know, I was several miles down the road after my visit with him, which took, I'd spent 2 days with him, before the significance of that answer really hit me. It meant that he was going to be the definer of his problems. Hmm. He wasn't going to invite some expert to visit his farm and tell him what was wrong.
2: Yeah.
1: So I think that's characteristic. I think these people have examined their own needs, their own places, and they've tried to fit their work to the place. And that's the burden of good land use, is fitting, as J. Russell Smith said, fitting the farming to the farm.
2: Yeah. So you call yourself an agrarian?
1: Well, not when I'm at home by myself.
2: Okay. But out in public occasionally, I've heard you use this word.
1: I'll stand for the term.
2: And you articulate that agrarian vision rooted in the Jeffersonian ideal of the small farmer as the key unit. You have to know, as someone who's lived in cities, that this word falls oddly on the ears of many people, probably in this audience. It might sound a little either archaic to them or perhaps like a term of opposition to urban life. And I'm wondering what role you see for urbanites and suburbanites. Can you be an agrarian urbanite?
1: I think so. Question. And I think what we're beginning to do in this country, and it's absolutely essential, is we're beginning to develop a population of urban agrarians. People who, this simply begins, I think, with the examination of one's own food economy and realizing how passive they are in it and how ignorant they are about it if they've simply accepted the food that's made available to them through the mainline food system. And from that recognition of ignorance and passivity, they move to, where they wind up sometimes is with their own garden in their backyard, or even food plants and flower pots, which I recommend. I mean, if you haven't got anything but a flower pot with a tomato vine in it, that's important. You're going to learn more from that than you will from a day at Kroger's. But also they go to the farmers markets. And they get acquainted with farmers. And one of the lovely things that the community-supported agriculture people do is have sort of hospitality days. I don't know what they call them, but they invite their customers, their members, out to the place. And they even give work share deals to some of their customers. You come out and work so many days and you get your share of food at half price. So this mixing back and forth, this conversation back and forth, works like any encounters between and among people who've known each other previously by category. They're not only racial categories, they're occupational categories and geographical categories. So people who've known farmers as country people or even hicks come face to face with them, and the farmers who've thought of city people as fine-haired city dudes, as one old Kentuckian called them, or even ignorant city people, they come face to face and they find that they speak the same language, that they belong to the same species, that it's possible for interest and even affection to bind them together, as well as a mutual economic interest and need. And so in this way, we are developing in our culture what I think is a necessary agrarian theme, mm-hmm. you could say, or strain. and this is important to me because I think what we've developed is a top-down economy that puts consumption at the top. Sources, the origins of real economic value at the bottom. The land is the last thing people are thinking about. I read casually, I'm not a student of economics, and I don't read economics textbooks, and I don't intend to, but I do read Paul Krugman in uh-huh. the newspaper. I read articles on economics books and the economy in places like the New York Review of Books and so on. And you never hear those people speak of the land economy. They just ignore it. And this is a wonder of a kind. You wonder what those people... Well, I don't even know what to wonder about them, but...
2: But you've written about how the economy, as we talk about it every day, which has become, of course, the measure of everybody's well-being and yes. the measure of all success, has kind of floated free
1: yes.
2: of the land economy. And you've given it a name that's really arresting, the paper economy. And of course, that's what we've been talking about a lot since a year ago now.
1: Well, we hear about commodity paper and trading that's consists entirely of paper. And you go to a city like Dallas that looks like some Texan thought of saw Manhattan and decided to put one up down there. and every time I've ever been to Dallas, I say, what's the economy here? What's it based on? What's the reason for all this? And there isn't one. No.
2: Well, we have this thing called finance.
1: Well,
2: now.
1: People confess as much. What these people are doing in all those towers is paperwork, or I guess computer work now, mm-hmm. which is even less substantial than I mean, you could imagine a great waste paper industry thriving in Dallas, but
2: at least trees were implicated,
1: yeah,
2: right?
1: Yeah, right.
2: But so, of course, you can bail out a paper economy, right?
1: Well, I think you can bail it out with more paper. That seems to be what's happening. I'm no authority on this. I have no business talking about it, but then most of the things I've written about I had no business writing about because I've not been qualified or certified or properly educated for it. I'm inclined to resist what they're calling economic recovery, even though I like President Obama and I'm for him. I don't believe him when he talks about recovery of this economy. I think we've got to have something far more basic. My authority on this, to tell you the truth, is Dante, who says, in the Inferno, when he visits the usurers, his argument for the condemnation of the usurers is that they make money grow from money, whereas we're supposed to take our lives, our economy is supposed to originate in nature and in our work. And our economists don't talk about that. I want very much to talk about that because I know that's where our lives come from, and that work has to be good. And if the economy doesn't tend to work to honor that and pay for the right use of our hands and minds and our work, and the right use of nature in drawing our lives from it, then we've strayed very far. So I don't believe in the bailing out of a paper economy by what they're calling stimulus. I don't believe very much in the safety nets and so on, even Social Security, although I'm for it. We're going to have to have something like that in the condition that we're in. But here I take my instruction from the Amish, who never have forgotten. Now this is not the genius of anybody, but it's the genius of a community of people who have never forgotten that the real social safety net is the community, an established community on a place that it takes proper care for and looks after all its members. We've now taken our cue from Aldo Leopold, who is another one of my teachers. We would say that the membership of the community includes all
2: the living, the biotic,
1: but then we would take another step toward Stan Rowe, who's the ecologist that Wes swears by, and understand that the community also has to include the non-living, air, water, rocks, and so on. So that's, I think, where we'd have to put our minds and figure those things out. Leopold, I think, is the model conservationist. And one of the great tragedies is that the conservation movement in this country became so distracted by wilderness conservation that it couldn't hear Leopold when he said that the farmers are going to they're going to be the basic carpet layers, the basic layers of the carpet for America to stand on. And he said also, you can't build the forest and mine the farm.
0: You're listening to an archival program with the late Wendell Berry. The celebrated writer, farmer, and environmentalist died on August 31st, 2026. He was 92. This conversation was recorded in San Francisco in 2010. This is City Arts and Lectures.
1: So what we're talking about, we agrarians, really, is that's why I'm a little nervous about the term. I don't like labels. I don't think we have an appropriate label for what we're talking about. What we're talking about is the development of communities in which the responsible members, that is mostly humans, who can make up their minds on the right or wrong side of a question, in which communities in which we humans would make up our minds first to be, as Leopold said, plain citizens, and to take care of our fellow members, take proper care of our fellow members. And when Leopold said we needed to be plain members of our places, our ecosystems, our communities, meaning community in that larger sense, he was raising, we have to recognize, complex practical questions, all having to do with how you work. How do you work in such a way as to do the best you can, to take the proper, loving care of the ecosystem, the watershed, and the human culture and community? How are you going to serve all those things? Well, this is enormously complex. Now, we think, we talk about, this is not rocket science, you know, as if rocket science was the most complex thing going. I met a rocket scientist one time who told me, he said, it doesn't take a rocket scientist to do rocket science.
2: Now, I want to change gears a little bit. And because we're here in the Bay Area, in the very belly of the technological beast in many ways, many people in this audience probably owe their livelihoods to technology, to computer technology in particular. And I mentioned in the introduction, while I was at Harper's, we published a somewhat notorious essay of yours called Why I Am Not Going to Buy a Computer. Now, that was in the 1980s when the PC had just arrived. And I have to ask you, have you bought one?
1: No. No, I haven't bought one, and probably I'm not ever going to. You know, I'm getting old enough where I got a half a chance to die without ever having one. But of course, I'm a computer user by proxy. I have to hire somebody to do my my computer work. You know, publishing changed. For one thing, you've got really, if you're going to control your work and do a responsible job of editing and dealing with the editing of other people's editing of your own work, you've got to submit it on a disk. Mm-hmm. You've got to email it to the...
2: You did email me a disk, and it came from someone named Tanya, who I thought was your wife.
1: But that's right. Well, there are all kinds of Tanyas.
2: Now, in that essay, you laid out some standards that I thought were just beautiful, and I copied them down to on my computer. Let me just read a few of these, and maybe you can elaborate a little. Before you buy a new technological tool, these are the standards you apply, and I think this is very useful for any of us who work with these tools. The new tool should cost less than the one it replaces. It should be at least as small as the one it replaces. It should do better work. It should use less energy. Ideally, it should use some form of solar energy, such as that of the body. It should be repairable by a person of ordinary intelligence. That's a tough one. It should be purchasable and repairable as near to home as possible. It should come from a small shop that will take it back for repair. It should not replace, and this is the most important, I think, it should not replace or disrupt anything good that already exists. And this includes family and community relationships. So I guess my question is, what have you found since the 1980s that measures up? And do you have an iPhone?
1: I don't have a bunch of electronic devices that I don't have.
2: You haven't heard of She or Sheep or anything? There's an app for that.
1: I don't use any electronic equipment with my livestock, I believe, at all. Except I turn on the light if I'm working on the registration papers or something at night.
2: Now, you have a poem you brought to share with us. Maybe before we go to questions, I think it's sort of on this theme, right?
1: It's sort of on the theme. I so advertised it to you. This is a poem. I haven't kept it around long enough to be quite sure of whether I even can approve of it or not, but it does deal with some of the problems. And I don't offer this as a a solution. It's just about an experience. It gives some idea of the complexity of things. As my some of my poems don't have titles because they don't need them. As old men often have said, I don't know what this world is coming to. I know at least it is coming to the end of cheap energy and cheap food, as it has come already to the end of unpolluted water and air, which makes this a good time to write a poem about working with horses, doing thus less damage to the world, our fellow creatures, and ourselves. Always there have been penalties for Luddites, and I am one familiar with the penalties, though so far I have not been hanged. Luddites are guilty of irrelevance to any silliness that is popular, to any meanness that is profitable. But I will say for the horses that they live and move by sunlight. They work at body temperature and are innocent of the fires that are burning up the world. They are innocent of the human powers of explosion and poison. They're quiet. They leave no blight. They do not displace human work, but lighten it and make it less lonely, unlike the fire-driven machines that make for themselves a secondary world. And so I teach two grandchildren to mow a field using a team of horses and a ground-driven mower bought sometime in the middle of the last century in my boyhood by my father or my grandfather. To these new people growing up in a world gravely diminished between my youth and theirs, I say that this work asks them to pay attention to many things: to the team, the mower, the standing grass and the fallen, to the place of our work and the creatures who share it between bedrock and the sky. For it is a living place of many lives, complexly domestic. I tell them our work, for good or ill, is a work of membership. And we know how it is by how it looks and how it feels, as we know by sympathy how the horses stand the work. I tell them that to work well, they finally must know without knowing and think without thinking, as a skilled musician touches without deliberation the right string or key, so that the work and all its parts become one. One motion of body and mind. To please me at first, and then to please themselves, the young ones drive the long rounds of the pasture in the ancient, intimate collaboration of humans and horses, short time gathering the sense of long time, the day bright, the horses stepping briskly to lift the heart, the cut stems falling backward over the blade. And this slow, lowly, artful, necessary work receives the validation of beauty. The work itself, beautiful, is made more so by swallows whose flight dips and winds round and round the mower as it sends insects flying upward from the swath, by butterflies everywhere that keep the air alive, and by Emily and Marshall as they learn anew a comely old way nearly lost. Ghosts rejoice in them, in me, as I rejoice.
2: Maybe so. So we're gonna We're going to bring up the lights and take some of your questions. You should raise your hand if you have one, and there are people with microphones wandering around.
3: I was quite struck recently by reading something you wrote where you said, we exploit, or we tend to exploit what we value, but we defend what we love. And that's been in my mind since I read it. And I would like to see if you could comment further on that and say something about the implications of it for us.
1: Well, I think I must have been thinking about how few people we've got to know our country well enough to love it. And my conversation with Wes Jackson is involved very often, was involved to some extent in this poem. But Wes talked about the necessity for a proper ratio of eyes to acres, by which he means enough people on the land to know it, see what it needs, and care for it. And we don't have that. And so I believe that's what I was talking about. If we want people to defend their the country, they've got to love it. And if we want them to, in the I'm talking about defense in the sense of protecting it from exploitation, not necessarily foreign invasion. The coal companies have done a lot more harm to my state than any foreign invader could conceivably do. And my father used to say, if you want people to love their country, let them own a piece of it. He pretty much devoted his life to that principle, to the possibility that small farmers could make a decent living in our part of the country. I'm glad you asked the question. I don't know whether I'm answering it properly or not, but love does belong in this conversation, as do devotion, loyalty, local loyalty. And my belief is that if you have enough people located long enough in place, then you begin to develop a real culture. I mean, we talk about multiculturalism, but the real multiculturalism on this continent existed before the white people got here, because you had all these locally adapted tribes people. We'll have real multiculturalism again. It won't have anything to do with race or anything like that, or country of origin. We'll have real multiculturalism when we have locally adapted local economies. That's the way it's going to come about. And then you see, you don't just have love, like people love nature, you know, or love scenery. This is love that's mixed up, like love in a marriage, with economy, with work, with difficulty, hardship, those things. A love that's grown experienced and old in a place, and then is passed on, is handed down. That's what we're after. That's what I'm after. That's what I want to speak for.
4: Thank you so much. In a time when the food movement is really making significant inroads in terms of education and new young people really interested in returning to the farm and returning to organic farming and local farming, we're also seeing an unprecedented form of corporate control of seeds. You know, the big M word, Monsanto, now owns 40% of the seeds, and there's a growing fear that, you know, we're going to lose control of our very foundation of life. And I'm just wondering if you might shed some light on how you could see our movement and our society address this growing concern.
1: I think this is where you begin to climb off the bandwagon of the government. I mean, you'd like to see some of this stuff forbidden. The patenting of life forms and that sort of thing ought to be forbidden. And we ought to have some kind of lively antitrust law, anti-monopoly law. That ought to be working. Those things the government can do. Only the people, though, can save seeds. And there are these heirloom seeds around that are come from open pollinated varieties. They can be bought by you and used and saved from year to year. So if you have a government that's trying to protect you against monopolies and you're not doing anything to enhance the longevity of these good things in your own life and the life of your family and community, then the government work is going to finally come to nothing, and we would theoretically, I suppose, be dependent on the likes of Monsanto. But the more people encourage the use of these so-called heirloom varieties, but heirloom is not enough. We've got to begin to think about locally adapting these things so that gardeners, this is not something I'm adept at. This, we buy our seeds from seed companies. But I think you younger people, as you come along, are going to have to start into plant breeding. Not that you have to become geneticists or something, but you've got, when you go out there to your tomato patch, if you've got an unusually good tomato, then that's the one you want to save the seed from. My own enterprise at local adaptation is I have a little flock of Cheviot sheep, and they are a hill breed. Come from the Cheviot Hills on the Scottish border, and they ought to be well adapted to the kind of land that Tanya and I have, but they're not necessarily, because they've been raised in the Midwest for a long time. They've been a very popular breed in the Midwest, so you lose that adaptive capacity. And so over the years, we've gradually bred a flock that's increasingly locally adapted. And we have to go back to the Midwest to get sires. That's the problem. But the way you do that, you see, is you maintain the ewe families, the ewe lines. And but your farm, you see, if you keep planting open pollinated seeds, or you keep breeding the same female lines of any kind of farm livestock on your place is going to select for you. There's a limit to how much you're going to have to know. The females that aren't well adapted to your place and your use and your way of farming are not going to live as long, you see. They're not going to put as many offspring into your flock. So we need to be aware of these things. And what I'm describing to you, you see, is a process that's absolutely necessary to good agriculture. and absolutely alien to genetic engineering. And this genetic engineering really is the epitome, in a way, of what the universities have given us, and that is a proclivity for the universal solution. Farming doesn't run on universal solutions. Farming runs, good farming, on the best possible local solutions, see? So, in a way, if you're faithful to your place and your conditions and your needs and your even your own taste buds, you're taking a stand.
5: Thank you. Mr. Berry, in passing, I think you mentioned that the conservation movement in North America, or at least in the United States, has gotten preoccupied with wilderness. And I wondered if you could say a little bit more about the relationship between wilderness, which I guess has come to mean land that doesn't have people living on it, but doesn't necessarily have to, and land that has people looking after it. If you could say a little bit more about that.
1: Well, yes, the wilderness ideal, I suppose, is to have most people out of it most of the year. I'm willing to even go

0: forests exist. And as Leopold knew, as I think a lot of people know, the standard of land use has to be nature's way. Wes says nature's wisdom as opposed to our cleverness. If we want to know how to use land, and this Albert Howard said this, other people said it, you've got to incorporate into your use of the land the principles of survival by which nature maintains itself on that land. So that you ask, for instance, what would nature be doing here if I weren't here? And Howard spoke a kind of poetry. Nature always keeps, when nature farms, she always keeps the land covered. She maintains great reserves of fertility. She always farms with both plants and animals, and so on. The law of return. All that's taken goes back. That's the one absolute law that we have, probably. We've got to take it back. We mustn't turn it into a pollutant and flush it into the river. But then wilderness becomes, and wildness becomes a useful idea, because wildness can extend from the wilderness all the way into the city park. There are going to be wild ducks in Golden Gate Park, I suppose. Used to be wild ducks over there. So we have to understand that this wildness is the health. Thoreau said it was the salvation of the world, and that's all right. That's decent language. It's also the health of the world, which is another way of saying the same thing. And there is a wilderness that we really don't know much about. It's, if we want an unexplored wilderness, it's underfoot on every square foot of healthy soil. It's right there. All the small and tiny and invisible creatures that are there, we don't know very much about. And we have to maintain that wilderness underfoot in order to keep eating. So it's that again is a complex issue. But you know, these are complexities that are a pleasure to think about. They're a joyous subject of thought. But I've begun to think maybe I would try to write something to see if I couldn't get beyond this usage of wilderness and wildness, because it's become a little trite. I think what we need to begin to see is that the world, I used the phrase in my poem that I read to you, a living place, complexly domestic. And you know, all those creatures that we are pleased to call wild with a certain condescension are leading their domestic lives just the way we are. They're making homes, and then they're living in them. They have little home economies, and so on, from the wolves right on down to the microorganisms. They're leading what they think is a domestic life.
1: Not wild at all.
0: And not wild at all. And the really wild creatures in the landscape are apt to be the humans, who really are out of control.
1: I think that's a good note to end on.
2: You've been listening to an archival program with the late Wendell Berry. The celebrated writer, farmer, and environmentalist died on August 31st, 2026. He was 92. This

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City Arts and Lectures programs are recorded live in San Francisco, and you can be there. Michael Moritz, Adam Grant, Zadie Smith, and Naomi Klein are just some of our upcoming guests. 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
2: I guess I'm in favor of anything anybody uses to work for peace, but it seems to me a lot of people in the West have ignored the importance of the role of religion. It really animates lots of people's lives. It's the fundamental motivating force in many people's lives.
1: Plus, we'll hear some inspirational calls for religious harmony from the 14th Dalai Lama, Desmond Tutu, Arun Gandhi, and Martin Luther King III.
3: We must travel together as sisters and brothers on a new road, a more hopeful and healing road, a road paved with respect for diversity and undergirded with love, a road reinforced with patience, charted by the principles and practices of nonviolence.
1: 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I'm series producer Paul Ingalls.
4: The capital area Tibetan children will now present a song in celebration of His Holiness.
1: July 6, 2011, at a Buddhist ritual event known as Kalachakra, being held in Washington, D.C., Tenzin Gyatso, the 14th Dalai Lama of Tibet, is turning 76 and is being thrown a birthday party in front of an audience of several thousand at the Verizon Center Arena. Among the well-wishers, a Hindu who happens to be the grandson of Mahatma Gandhi, a Christian who happens to be the son of Martin Luther King Jr., and another Christian, an Anglican priest from South Africa, who happens to be Nobel Peace Prize winner Desmond Tutu.
5: Your Holiness, a very happy birthday from your friend in Cape Town. Perhaps one day soon we will have the opportunity to sit on my front porch, a couple of retirees sipping rooibos tea and telling stories to the youngsters. Until then, God bless you. And God bless you all on this very, very special day.
1: Arun Gandhi is the grandson of Mahatma Gandhi.
6: And I'd like to take this occasion to give His Holiness the most profound gift that all of us can give. And that is to invite all of you, those of you who have assembled here today, and those who are listening to this broadcast around the world, to pledge today as a birthday gift to His Holiness that we will no longer hate, we will no longer discriminate, we will no longer be greedy, but that we will always respect each other, irrespective of their religion or their philosophical outlook, that we will love and try to bring peace in this world for the future generations. I hope that you will join me in taking this pledge and making it meaningful for His Holiness to continue the work of peace for many more years to come. I wish you a long life. Thank you very much.
7: Thank you. I really appreciate it. Thank you.
1: Martin Luther King III is the son of Martin Luther King Jr.
3: If we embrace the teachings of Mahatma Gandhi, Martin Luther King Jr., and the Dalai Lama, we can tap the power of the telecommunications revolution to build a global network of mutually supportive people dedicated to nonviolent action for peace and social justice. We must use this revolutionary technology to create a world in which our religious and ethnic differences are respected and valued as vital components of a beautiful mosaic, a mosaic that reveals the best in us all, black and white, red and brown and yellow, Christian and Jew, Muslim, Buddhist, and Hindu, and all other faiths and philosophies, East and West. We must travel together as sisters and brothers on a new road, a more hopeful and healing road, a road paved with respect for diversity and undergirded with love, a road reinforced with patience, charted by the principles and practices of nonviolence, and leading to world peace. And so in this spirit, I eagerly join in this birthday celebration today, honoring a gigantic spiritual leader whose life and work have embraced that creative psalm of peace. My father envisioned for me, your holiness, and for your many supporters and followers in Tibet and worldwide. It is also an occasion for giving thanks for the blessings of your life and all that it has meant to so many around the world. Thank you, and may God bless you always.
1: And here now, the 14th Dalai Lama of Tibet.
7: I think in reality, more money, more worry, more fear, more distress. At high position, more worry, more fear. As a result, more hypocrisy. So, real sort of source of happiness is within ourselves. That's we, everybody, whether educated, non-educated, rich, poor, believer, non-believer, no differences. We are all same. So that's my number one commitment. And then second commitment, religious harmony. Here also I really feel some kind of significance. The Arun Samare, the grandson, Baba Gandhi, basically Hindu. You, basically Christian. So two person belongs Hinduism and Christianity gives greeting to a Buddhist. This also is some kind of the significance of religious harmony. We truly have the sense of spiritual brothers, sisters. I very much appreciate.
1: There's more on our website from the remarks of Desmond Tutu, Arun Gandhi, Martin Luther King III, and the 14th Dalai Lama. Although this event acted as an example of religious tolerance, through the centuries and still today, a lot of the world's conflict stems from differences in religious beliefs. There's been both conflict between divergent faiths and conflict among sects within a single faith. Dr. Kelly James Clark, a professor of philosophy at Calvin College in Grand Rapids, Michigan, has written a book exploring the issue.
2: Shortly after I wrote the book in Indonesia, a Christian pastor blasphemed Allah and was sentenced to, I think it was 3.5 years in prison. And Muslims thought, well, that's not enough. And they burned to the ground 4 churches. So we've got, let's see, I guess that's interfaith. And the same week, there was a Muslim group that went to a mosque. And the mosque, the members of that mosque held views that they thought were heretical. And they dragged out 20 young men, stripped them naked, and beat them to death, and not just to death, they kept beating their bodies after they were dead for maybe 5 or 10 minutes. And so there you have intrafaith violence, and it all has to be addressed. Sunnis don't like Shiites. Historically, Protestants didn't like Catholics. Evangelicals are suspicious of liberals. There's just no end of ways that people find to exclude the other, so to speak. And it can be others who hold their own faith.
1: Dr. Clark's book is called Abraham's Children, Liberty and Tolerance in an Age of Religious Conflict, from Yale University Press, published in the spring of 2012. It's a book of essays by some of the world's top religious and public affairs leaders, who draw from their own faith perspectives to argue for religious tolerance and freedom. Clark also co-chaired a 2011 conference, likewise named Liberty and Tolerance in an Age of Religious Conflict. It was hosted by the Berkeley Center for Religion, Peace, and World Affairs at Georgetown University in Washington, D.C. Our Suzanne Kreider talked with Dr. Clark during the conference, and later we'll hear her interviews with three of the conference panelists and contributors to Clark's book. Here again, though, Dr. Kelly James Clark, speaking with Peace Talks Radio's Suzanne Kreider.
8: Where do you find hope?
2: I went to Indonesia, and every single person I met with, including the leaders of the two biggest Muslim organizations in the world, every single person I met with wanted to work together for peace. And that gives me hope.
8: I think you said, though, in the conference that they said, hey, can you come back another time and bring us all together? And you said, well, why can't you just get together yourselves? What is that? What is it that we need some neutral force or external force to bring people together?
2: I don't know. I view human beings as really tribal, where we hang around with people like ourselves. And the funny thing is, you might think Muslim was a big enough way for people to be like themselves, but no, you got Shiites and Sunnis, or you might think Christian is enough to bring people together, but you got Protestants and Catholics and conservatives and liberals and Baptists and there's just these whole spectrums, and we're suspicious of people that aren't like us. And I think it's just built into human beings to want to be around people who are like us, and then to be suspicious of people who aren't. We might think we're all one in Jesus, but it ain't true. We're not one in the Spirit, one in the Lord. We're often divided by our Christian beliefs or by our Muslim beliefs or by our Jewish beliefs. And so sometimes an outside force is needed, I guess. It surprised me, but sometimes an outside force is needed to bring people together. And these are really serious, devout, believing people who really want peace. And that group there in Indonesia, they were all Muslims that I met with. I didn't meet with Christians, although they ended up coming to the meeting that we had together. But they couldn't get themselves together. And it's not a Muslim problem. Christians have the same problem, and Jews have the same problem.
8: Some critics might say, well, why do we have to do this in the arena of faith? Why can't people just get together and work for peace? What fuels your belief that we can use religion as a way to work towards peace?
2: I guess I'm in favor of anything anybody uses to work for peace. So, but the reason I think we need to appeal to religion is that people are religious, and there are lots of religious people. And you just can't ignore, it seems to me a lot of people in the West have ignored the importance of the role of religion. It really animates lots of people's lives. It's the fundamental motivating force in many people's lives. But we in the West have done Western liberal rationalistic defenses of this or that. And they're suspicious of that. And they're rightly suspicious of that outside the West, because that's also gone hand in hand with colonialism. It's gone hand in hand with a certain kind of liberal Western value. So there are things they don't value. There are things they're suspicious of, and rightly so. And so if you want to appeal to religious people around the world, you have to appeal to what they value. And I decided that I wasn't going to write a book to Muslims, and I wasn't going to write a book to Jews. I was going to enlist Muslims and Jews to write to Muslims and Jews, and they could write a book because it's their people. They understand it. They know what they value. And so people are religious. You have to appeal to what appeals to religious people. I got invited to the president's conference in Israel. I went to one of the sessions, and Elliot Abrams was there, major policy figure in the U.S., worked for many different presidents. And then I can't remember who else was there. They were worldwide leaders, all talking about the future of the Israeli-Palestinian situation. And so they all talked about it. And then I asked a question. I said, well, what role do you think religion plays in this, or could play in this? And they all said, I have no idea. And I thought, how are you all major policy thinkers? You're policy wonks. You've been in the Clinton administration and the Bush administration and the Obama administration, and you have no idea what role religion plays or could play in the Israeli-Palestinian conflict. And it's a major cultural flaw. It's a cultural blindness. To me, we should never have gotten into the Iraq War. And the reason we got into the Iraq War is because we did not understand Islam. We didn't appreciate it, and we didn't respect it. And we thought we could just go in, that our values trumped their values, and theirs didn't include Islamic values. So to me, it was a cultural and religious failure on our part. And it led to war, not to peace.
8: I'm talking to you at the Berkeley Center, which is at Georgetown University, and you've organized a conference. It's entitled Abraham's Children, Liberty and Tolerance in an Age of Religious Conflict. What's your deepest concern? What motivated you to create this conference?
2: I think, well, there are two things that motivated. One is after 9/11, I began to think that philosophy needs to be a lot more practical. I'm a philosophy professor. We think big abstract thoughts and then we write them down and nobody reads what we write. So, or a few philosophers read what we write. And we make no difference to the world. Philosophy bakes no bread, as they say. But I was thinking about things in the area of religious liberty and tolerance that I thought could be of use in the world. And so I thought, let's do a book that appeals not to academics. Let's do a book that appeals to basically 18 and 19-year-olds. And why 18 or 19-year-olds? It's a really formative period in people's lives. And it's where, for example, a young person might decide to become a suicide bomber, or a young person might decide to become a seeker of justice and peace. It's a really crucial stage for people to decide what kind of person they want to become.
8: The book is divided into three sections, Abraham's Jewish children, Christian children, and Muslim children. And there's a series of, 15, 16 different essays. One of them is by President Jimmy Carter. How did you select the people to write the essays?
2: It wasn't all that hard to find Christian contributors, because that's my tradition, and so those are people I'm pretty aware of. And I was looking for people not primarily who are academics, but I was looking for opinion makers. I was looking for people that work on the ground for peace. A lot of these people are not writers, but they have great stories. So, for example, Nurit Peled El-Hanan, who was one of the Jewish contributors, her daughter was killed in the early 90s by a suicide bomber, and she now has worked for a group called Parent Circle, and that's Palestinians and Jews who've lost someone in the conflict. But they work together, and they work together for peace. It's a great story. Unfortunately, I couldn't get her to tell it. She doesn't talk about the death of her daughter. But she has a lot of other great things to say. So that's how I found out about her.
8: So I can visualize 18 or 19-year-olds reading this book. What's your hope that they're going to take away from it?
2: My biggest hope, I guess, is that they won't become closed-in, fundamentalist, violent, whatever, Christians, Muslims, or Jews, but that they'll find that the God they believe in is the all-merciful God, and that that should move them to peace and not to violence.
8: What about the non-Abrahamic religions?
2: I thought about that because of all the stuff I do in China. It just couldn't be easily incorporated into this book. And there's a natural linkage of Muslims, Christians, and Jews, because we share at least portions of a common book. And so I thought there might be some things that we shared in common. I also don't view Buddhists and Hindus as, they're not the battleground really for the next 20 or 30 years of sort of cultural battles. It's Muslims, Christians, and Jews. So I decided just to focus on people of the book, people that shared parts of the same book, and people that might find both some similarities that would be good for them to draw on, but also ones where they'd say, look, there are some things we really deeply disagree about, but in our very own traditions, our particular traditions, we find some ways to tolerate, respect, and honor you, even though we really deeply disagree.
8: What about agnostics and atheists?
2: Every book that I know of on religious liberty and tolerance is written from an agnostic or atheist perspective. And this is the only book I know of written that's written from a religious perspective. And the reason I thought this book needed to be written is because most people tempted to fundamentalism are not going to read books that defend a value from an atheist or agnostic perspective. They're going to be moved by their own tradition. And so we needed books that were tradition specific, that spoke from a tradition, that comes from where they're coming from. So there are other books for other people. I'm not writing to them. I wanted to put a book that was going to speak to religious people who are tempted to intolerance and for whom what's authoritative is their holy book.
1: Dr. Kelly James Clark, professor of philosophy at Calvin College in Grand Rapids, Michigan, and author of the book Abraham's Children, Liberty and Tolerance in an Age of Religious Conflict. He was talking with Suzanne Kreider. Next up is a woman who's been battling radical Islamic doctrine since the 1990s, building bridges between Muslim and non-Muslim communities. We'll hear that when Peace Talks Radio continues after this break.

0: 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I'm series producer Paul Ingalls, and our topic today is the role an embracing of religious liberty and tolerance might have in reducing conflict around the globe. Our guests were in attendance at a 2011 conference on the topic in Washington, D.C. Next, we'll hear from Hedia Miramati, an attorney, author, and founder and president of the World Organization for Resource Development and Education, which works to improve communication between Muslim and non-Muslim communities in order to reduce social conflict and political instability. She also spoke with our Suzanne Kreider.
1: Hedia, how do you define religion? Oh, goodness, I never thought of that. So simplistic and yet so complex. How do you define religion? I guess it's a belief system, a way in which we relate to a higher being or a higher spirit.
2: What I'm wondering about is if there's something inherently exclusive about religions.
1: Well, I'm a Sufi practitioner, so we have a philosophy that religions are basically like boats in the ocean trying to get to the other side of the shore. And it doesn't matter what boat you get in, you just get in and you go and you'll get there as long as you try, as long as you're paddling. So I'm not so, in my personal, professional, I'm not so concerned about which boat people get into, just the fact that they don't try to overturn the ones next to them. So that's really the most important concept, is this notion of acceptance. So not just tolerating, enduring and putting up with other people, but accepting them and looking over at them in the other boat and being like, hey, how you doing? Are you tired? Are you accomplishing what you need to accomplish? And because it has nothing to do with my boat. It has nothing to do with my journey. It is just basically another human being living their life and trying to find their way.
2: Except, isn't there a part of many religions that encourages followers to proselytize or to try to gain new members, where we are supposed to like drag somebody else's boat over and say, hey, jump on my boat?
1: Well, I guess, in Islam, we do have a notion of proselytizing, but no compulsion. So it's like saying that we think we have a nicer boat, you know, and saying, well, we have a motor and you're paddling. Don't you want a motorized boat instead of a paddle? So it's this notion of trying to bring people to what we believe is a better product or a better path. But there cannot be compulsion in that. So it's a really fine line between educating people about an alternative and forcing them to accept that alternative. And I think, you know, largely, I don't think it's really a Jewish phenomenon. It's mostly a Christian and Muslims having that understanding that you can preach the word of God and helping to bring people to that word, but you can't shove it down their throat. And I think that's important for both our communities to be wary of.
2: Hedia, what are some resources within the Muslim tradition that can be supportive of tolerance?
1: Oh, goodness. I cite to a dozen of them in my presentation, whether it's from the Quran and the commandments of God directly about respecting religious diversity and that God did not make all human beings the same. He made us nations and tribes to know each other, from the tradition of the Prophet Muhammad himself, creating the Pact of Medina with the Jewish and pagan tribes and giving them equal rights and protection against discrimination and protection in time of war, to the Sultan of Morocco giving an edict about protecting the Jewish population and their rights to their artisans to be paid equal wages and for them to be able to participate in civil service. So it's existed throughout history, but unfortunately it is in the past over 100 years that this tradition has been slowly undermined by a fringe group of radical Islamists that want to reinterpret and redefine the way Muslims interact with non-Muslims. And so it's the responsibility of the mainstream Muslim community to reclaim the image of Islam, but it's also, we can't do that without the help of non-Muslims in joining hands with Muslims to try to help them overcome the voice of the extremists and the actions of the extremists, and to help also our media portray a positive image of the good things that some of the Muslim community members do.
2: What about non-Abrahamic faiths?
1: Actually, I mentioned that in my talk too, that rulers throughout the Muslim empires of the past have included Zoroastrians as people of the book, meaning protected communities. The Buddhists, the Hindus, the temples of worship were protected. So it's not just protecting people of the book, it's protecting humanity and the importance of us being descendant from one father and one mother, as Islam believes, and that God created all human beings. And I opened actually with a story about Abraham and the Zoroastrian, the fire worshiper who he ate a meal with and insisted that he recite the name of God. And the Zoroastrian said, "You can't buy my faith with one meal." And Abraham got mad and sent him out. And God said, I've been feeding this man for 90 years and I never asked him to take my name. And you insist on him taking my name for one meal? Go back and bring him back and apologize. So that's what Islam believes. That's the foundation of our concept of religious liberty and religious freedom, that the people have a right to choose.
2: It seems like so much of interfaith violence is about land. What is that? Yeah, it's about land and politics. What is that about? What can be done about that?
1: I mean, I think the perennial conflict between good and evil and greed and the desire for material gain, I don't think that's going to go away. I think that's part of human nature, that we're always trying to conquer the desires within ourselves and to exist in a way that's morally and ethical and socially just. So I don't think those forces are ever going to disappear. I think it's just up to good people and socially just people to make sure that there's a balance and that people protect each other's rights to peaceful coexistence and to land and representation in their governments. And I think everyone's hoping that the Arab Spring will now bring that to large swaths of the Middle East and to the Muslim people so that they also can experience life in a democratic way and have a chance to exist in those ideals as well.
2: Hedia, what one or two action items or just suggestions maybe to reflect on can you offer to our listeners around this really big issue of interfaith tolerance?
1: Get to know your Muslim neighbors, attend a local mosque, find out how you can feed the homeless together, celebrate Thanksgiving together. We're hoping in our International Cultural Center to do a Thanksgiving promotion where we ask people to spend Thanksgiving with people that they don't normally break bread with. I think, again, as I mentioned earlier, the notions of what it means to be American needs to be people of all faiths. And I would like to see people reaching beyond their own doors and their own communities to get to know people of other faiths and other traditions. So that's an important action item to me. And to respond to media in a very simple way, when you see an article that you think is truly offensive to people of any faith, send a comment, blog about it, Facebook about it, that, you know, you dislike the article, that it was offensive and it was inappropriate. Write to CNN when you think a piece is inappropriate. And I think if we start to challenge the media to be a little more responsible, they may listen.
0: Hedia Miramati is an attorney, author, and founder and president of the World Organization for Resource Development and Education, which works to improve communication between Muslim and non-Muslim communities in order to reduce social conflict and political instability. Earlier in our program, Dr. Kelly James Clark mentioned the name of Dr. Nurit Peled Elanan, the Jewish educator who lost her 13-year-old daughter to a Palestinian suicide bombing in Jerusalem. She's working to promote dialogue between Israelis and Palestinians, and she spoke with Suzanne Kreider at the conference.
2: You've used the word heterophobia. Talk about that. What is that?
3: Heterophobia is a phobia from strangers. It's the fear of strangers. And I used it because I think you become racist when you don't know anything about the other, and then you become very afraid, phobic about the other, and then you become hateful and aggressive towards the other. And I believe that in Israel and also in America, people are educated in heterophobia. The other, the horrible other, the Muslim masses, those blacks, those yellows. And it is all a product, really, of ignorance, of course, of political motivations, but which enhance ignorance and lack of communication, of real communication with the other. And that leads to racism.
2: What do you see as a solution to that?
3: Well, I think the solution, of course, is in education. because I don't think children are born racist or heterophobic. I'll give you an example. I was on sabbatical in London several times, and I could see my son's classes. He was in a neighborhood school, and there were many, many children from many countries and faiths and nationalities, and every nationality that was represented in the class was studied, and the class went to all the prayer houses of everybody, and they learned the history of everybody and a little bit about the writings of everybody, about the blessings of everybody. And I never heard any child calling the other or referring to another by this black guy, this Arab guy, this Chinese, I want to go to my Chinese friend. It never happened. They all had first names, and that was it. And I was amazed by it, because it shows that children normally accept other people. They don't care about differences. And racism is really the product of a very profound, thorough, and sophisticated education. So we can do the other way around if we want to.
2: But when do we need to get started on that? Because if children don't have it naturally, at what point do young adults or adults take it on and own it? And what can we do about that?
3: No, I think children are educated in their homes from very, very tender age. Very. To see the other as stereotype, negative stereotypes, we and them, and we are better than them, we are white, they are black, and so on and so forth. Even within the Jewish community in Israel, there's a terrible racism towards Arab Jews, Jews who came from Arab countries, towards Ethiopians, black Ethiopians. For example, most Ethiopians don't study, don't go to school in their own neighborhoods. They are practically deported every morning in yellow buses to very remote villages and little towns to first grade. And this is appalling. And so they see it around them. They see it in their own family. I think you have to struggle very hard not to bring it into your home. For example, not to allow racist jokes or all these things. Today, in today's world, I think racism is the dominating discourse everywhere. So children catch up as soon as they can start speaking and understanding. The question is how to revise the progress.
0: More on how to revise the progress with Dr. Nurit Pilat Elanan, language educator at Hebrew University in Jerusalem, after a short break. 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

0: 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I'm series producer Paul Ingalls with Suzanne Kreider. Religious liberty and tolerance are complex issues impacted by a variety of factors, including education, politics, and the media. And so on this edition of Peace Talks Radio, we're talking with participants in a 2011 conference that was called Liberty and Tolerance in an Age of Religious Conflict. The conference was hosted by the Berkeley Center for Religion, Peace, and World Affairs at Georgetown University in Washington, D.C. Suzanne Kreider now continues her conversation with one of the conference panelists, Dr. Nurit Peled-Elanan, the Jewish educator who lost her 13-year-old daughter to a Palestinian suicide bombing in Jerusalem. That incident inspired her to work for better dialogue and understanding between Israelis and Palestinians.
1: Tell us about your work as an educator.
2: Well, I was a school teacher for many years, and then I went on to be a university teacher. But I teach teachers mostly in the School of Education. My field is educational discourse. I spent quite many years researching verbal discourse in the class, dialogue in the class. For native Israelis and for immigrants, because, you know, in Israel they bring a lot of people from other countries who are supposedly Jewish, but then they are discriminated, and the situation is not easy in Israeli schools, because nobody takes into account the fact that they are different, because the Zionist ideology says the minute they step on Israeli land, they become like us. And if they are not, then we are going to make them like us. And this is a source of a lot of problems and difficulties. So I did that for many years. And then I started looking into textbooks. And I found a lot of racism in the textbooks. So I wrote a book about it, Palestine in Israeli School Books, which really shows you verbal and visual representation of Palestinians in Israeli school books, which is appalling. And you can see, studying that, looking at that, you can understand this type of education which prepares Israeli children to be good soldiers, namely to be ruthless, aggressive occupiers of Palestine. You can understand a lot when you look at school books and when you look at education as a whole. Palestinians or any other group other than the dominant group that calls itself Western Israelis, it's a very funny mixture, but is not represented in education ever. And of course, when children are not represented in the class where they study, they become aliens. And when the neighbors are not represented and there is no contact with the neighbors until you are a soldier, you can infect children's minds with all kinds of racist notions and stereotypes as much as you want. So this is what I'm doing now. I'm a lot into racism, multiculturalism in the Israeli class.
1: What's the solution to that? It seems like we would have to get to the textbook authors.
2: It's not the author so much as those who authorized the books. Because in Israel, for example, textbooks are trade books. It's a private industry. Anyone can write textbooks, and teachers choose. There's a huge variety of textbooks, but they have to be authorized by the Ministry of Education. And in order to be authorized, they have to have some ideological common ground. And in order to get your book published, you have to say a lot of things about anti-Semitism, about our exclusive rights on the land, etc., etc., not to mention Palestinian suffering, not to show them, not to show the official borders of the state. All the maps are of the greatest promised land, not of the state of Israel. Children in Israel don't even know the borders of the state. So there are a lot of things that they have to abide by. Glorify the Zionist project of settlement, etc., etc. So if you want to publish a book, that's what you have to do. And every time a right-wing or a more right-wing government comes to power, they practically take off the shelves the textbooks that the previous Labour government issued. So there is this war of textbooks. You can never quote a Palestinian scholar unless you can twist his words into, you know, our favor. For example, one book that wanted to give Palestinian viewpoint on the refugees problem quoted Walid Khalidi, who is a great scholar here in America, and they were taken off the shelf. So now you have the Palestinian point of view with an Israeli historian and then the Israeli point of view with an Israeli historian. So all those things are the things that determine the authorization of textbooks, much more than the authors, much, much more.
1: Then it is about who's elected.
2: Yes and no, because in Israel, what is called leftist governments are no different. A leftist government would allow to call the Palestinians Palestinians. Usually they are called Israel's Arabs, which is very demeaning. Maybe they would allow to dedicate a chapter to the PLO and the national movement of Palestine, but very sarcastically and very contemptuously. None of the books issued during left or right governments have a photograph of a living Palestinian person, normal person, always racist icons of the nomad, of the primitive farmer, and so on. So the differences are not that great ideologically.
1: It really does speak to what you said earlier about language, yeah. That it's so much about language. That's how we actually connect with ourselves, right? And then that's how we connect or disconnect with other people.
2: Well, as a linguist, I really think that language... let's say that language receives its meaning in the society, but it also creates meaning in the society. There are many words that are invented for special societies, for example, things that would not be acceptable in other countries are acceptable in Israel. All the population, and especially the Arabs, are called non-Jews. I don't think that anyone in France would agree that the Jews be called non-French or non-Christians. But in Israel, it passes. I'll give you another example. When they killed the nine people on the flotilla from Turkey, the headlines were, most people there were extreme Islamists, and some of them even told the families they wanted to be shaheeds, which means they wanted to kill themselves or to be suicide bombers or so. So the fact that they told the family something and the fact that they were Islamists is enough reason for the Israelis to accept their murder. It wouldn't be accepted in any other place. So you have this dialectical relationships between, I would say, the symbolic, which is the language, and the real, which are the actions that are being performed. Like a friend of my son, who is a soldier in some kind of, you know, special unit, said, "We only kill the wanted ones." As soon as you mark someone as wanted, you don't have to have a court decree, you don't have to have proof, nothing. They assassinate them and they feel good about it because somebody told them he was wanted. And then they can say, "Oops, sorry." But it wouldn't be acceptable in other discourses and in other contexts.
1: Nurit, for our listeners who want to be able to take action in their own lives, what are one or two things that you could recommend to them regarding the issue of heterophobia?
2: First of all, I think children should be taught to read and listen critically to things. Which doesn't mean they don't have to study their books or to listen to their teachers, but really to contextualize things. To say, this is the document that my government wants me to learn today, and I want to know why. So don't be satisfied with what you're given, but always ask, why is it there? Why is it there now? And why is it there the way it is? Everything you read, everything you see, everything you listen to. And if you ask these critical questions, you become a bit distanced from the things that, you know, the authorities want to feed you, like war on terror. What is terror exactly? There was a wonderful caricature today that was circulated. Terror is anything that stands between America and oil. But if we get serious, I would say that what is terror? Why don't we call the terrorizing actions of armies terror? So terror is the reaction of poor, weak people to the huge aggression of big powers. As an educator, I would say that teach children to relate critically to everything. Don't praise them for obedience. Obedience to what? They don't have to obey a president who is corrupt. They don't have to obey governments that are known to be corrupt. They don't have to obey war criminals. They don't have to obey walls and barriers. I think the main thing that authorities want us to have is separation lines. So we have to defy this separation line. We have to violate some laws. Not every law is lawful. And I believe this is the core of really teaching critical thinking. Just problematize everything. You know, this verb problematize is very fashionable today, but speaking of faith in Judaism, we have it for 3,000 years. The whole essence of the Talmud is about problematizing things. Every chapter in the Talmud ends with the words, "and they were in disagreement." And whenever someone is presented, they say he was the disciple of this and the opponent of this. And I think this is something to be learned, really, from this very wise sages. Never to take anything for granted and never to believe. You can respect your elders a lot, but obedience and blind obedience is a different thing. And I think we tend to praise our children for obedience, and this is wrong. Don't teach them to be good soldiers. This is the worst thing you can do.
0: Dr. Nurit Pellet Elanan, language educator at Hebrew University in Jerusalem, who's working to promote better dialogue and understanding between Israelis and Palestinians. Finally, we meet Dr. Nick Walterstorff, who is the Noah Porter Professor of Philosophy Emeritus at Yale University. He helped found the Society of Christian Philosophers in 1978, and likewise he's a contributor to Dr. Kelly James Clark's book, Abraham's Children, Liberty and Tolerance in an Age of Religious Conflict. He spoke with Suzanne Kreider.
1: Part of this conference is about identifying resources within each of the Abrahamic traditions. What are the resources within the Christian tradition?
3: So I think one of the basic resources is just that everybody is created in the image of God and is redemptively loved by God, and that gives them worth. That's one of the fundamental resources. What Calvin adds, and what other theologians in the tradition add, is that a human being cannot get rid of this relationship to God. There's nothing they can do to sort of undo being in the image of God or undo being redemptively loved by God, even the moral scoundrels. They're moral scoundrels nonetheless, but they're human beings, and consequently there are some things that one just should not do to them. Even to prisoners, there are some things that one should just not do to them. And why not? Because they're human beings. So I think one of the deepest resources for religious tolerance is just this deep theme, going back into the Hebrew Scriptures and continuing on into the New Testament, of being created in the image of God. There are others, but that's certainly one of the dominant resources.
1: What about people who don't believe in God?
3: A person who doesn't believe in God can nonetheless recognize that this human being in front of them has a worth, a dignity, a value that must be honored and not, they must not be demeaned and so forth, even though they themselves don't have a way of accounting for this. I'm a philosopher, and philosophers find themselves all the time in the situation of being convinced that something is the case without being able to give an account of it. So from the fact that somebody can't account for it doesn't mean that they're going to deny the thing. Just struggle longer to account for it.
1: Let's move towards talking about interfaith intolerance. Where does it come from? Is it because religions are just sort of inherently exclusive? My religion has to be different from yours because it's not your religion. Is that where the intolerance comes from?
3: You find a lot of people saying that the root of the intolerance is the exclusivism. That's certainly part of it in the case of a lot of people, but I think there's something deeper. For some people, religion is not an important thing, but I suppose for most people who are religious, it's very important. And now you've got somebody in front of you who's also deeply religious, but of a different sort. And it feels hard to find the right one word here, but it feels they make you feel uncomfortable. It's a kind of critique. It's perforce a kind of critique, because they're saying, the other person is saying, my views are correct, and you think that your views are correct. So it's being sort of unnerved by the presence of the other on really important issues. We can handle disagreements on, you know, which kind of cabbage you like better or something like that, or what brand of apple is your preference. But this strikes deep into the human being. And now this other person is saying, I don't accept your version of it. I think that's the root of the intolerance. It feels like a critique of me.
1: Some people are that serious, though, about their football teams.
3: Yes, seems true there. Yes, right. I'm for my football team. How could you possibly be in favor of that other one?
1: But why do we take it as a self-critique? It's like, it seems kind of silly. You go to a restaurant, somebody orders a steak, somebody gets the vegetarian plate, somebody gets the vegetarian plate. Why do we have to take all that personally if people are just different? What's the solution?
3: There is no

0: occurring, of course. We have stereotypes in our minds, and no matter what kind of other religious person shows up, these stereotypes click in, and sometimes these discussions result in more hostility than less.
1: It seems like a lot of interfaith intolerance is related to politics.
0: It's all intertwined with politics. It's a good question to what extent political conflicts are primarily motivated by the religions in question or whether the religions in question are just getting hijacked by politics.
1: What to do about that?
0: Do one's best to unravel the two, I think, often without success, and do one's best to get the parties to talk with each other and sort of unravel what's the real source of conflict between, you know, I just pick Northern Ireland, the two parties. Get them to talk with each other. That's what eventually happened. They finally, well, what forced it was they began to say, look, there's too much bloodshed taking place. We just can't continue like this. We've got to do something else. And what else are you going to do but start talking to each other and trying to understand each other, and how can we live together? Maybe not like each other, but live with each other.
1: I went to Catholic school until the fourth grade. And then when we moved, I had to go to a public school. In the second school, kids would come up to me and say, where do you go to church? Because I'd never been to a public school, so kids didn't know where I went to church. And I would say, I'm Catholic. I go to the Catholic Church. Where do you go? And they'd say, oh, I'm a Protestant or I'm an Episcopalian. I had never even heard those words as a kid. And I think the first kid who told me she was a Protestant, I looked her in the eyes and I said, well, the nuns said you're not going to go to heaven. What do you have to say about that?
0: The nuns were wrong.
1: How do you know?
0: How do I know? I think most nuns nowadays would agree with the answer I just gave, that they would say, Salvation does not depend on being a member of the practicing member of the Catholic Church.
1: But isn't that a big part of it, though? Is that it isn't just like a football team, and it's not just like what you order because in a restaurant. It is because you're invested in it. It is a critique, but it's something about, it's not just about our lives on this plane. It's about salvation and being the ultimate winners.
0: Yes. When I said that part of it is that we're deeply invested in it, the reason that we're deeply invested in our religion is that there are fundamental issues at stake, as fundamental issues as anywhere in human existence. Who are we as human beings, and what does our existence as human beings on this earth mean, and what is our destiny? Is it just death, or is there something beyond death? And what does it all mean? One cannot ask deeper questions than these. And so the reason that people are invested in it is that this is the deepest dimension of their existence, of our human existence that we have. And that's, of course, what makes it difficult to tolerate the other, not to mention going beyond tolerating, but really engaging and so forth. But it's what we have to do.
1: What are one or two action steps that you would encourage our listeners to take to promote more interfaith tolerance?
0: I think the most fundamental step we can take is to talk to your neighbors. If American Christians never talk to Muslims, then they're going to believe what the media tell them. And the media are going to pick up the frightening features of Islam. It's not news that some imam somewhere has a peace project and has kids enrolled in the peace project and so forth. That's not news. What's news is if some rabble-rouser imam says some sort of thing. So the very nature of the news industry seems to me to encourage highlighting the frightening features of other people's religion, and indeed the frightening features of one's own religion. And how can you get beyond it? But by talking to the people in your neighborhood or in the neighborhood next to yours, trying to circumvent the media and the focusing on the alarming, which is what's newsworthy.
2: Dr. Nick Walterstorff. He's the Noah Porter Professor of Philosophy Emeritus at Yale University. 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

Luther King III, Arun Gandhi, and the 14th Dalai Lama from the 2011 D.C. 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
4: Listen to the skies, listen to the sun. Something on the land, something going down. Downpressers speeding by life. Fever's heart, burning rivers to cross. Walls of Babylon, material noise. Thinking they've touched the moon. Freedom takes a rocket blast. Just another day, like yesterday.

getting so near. 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His notion taking care of us, not same as, not even close, not even close to our notion of taking care of us. 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Just another day,

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What kind of future is that? 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

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Left with nothing left to play, saying we'll never do that again. Another thing we have to say. From our bouquet of hearts into dead and dying flowers. Love and sorry are words we use in this sorry love of ours. In the chaos of our emotions, we've done all we can do. This way we keep dealing how we feel, what we're feeling. 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Well, if this is love, then maybe it's love that's through. The sound of fear and blame, crying out a calling name, while this anger keeps giving birth. All those sorries lose their worth. The storm in our calm, in a planting of seeds, the quantity of our wants affects the quality of our needs. Love clashing over love, playing strength as weakness, turning pleasuring into pain. In a circling incompleteness, from our bouquet of hearts into dead and dying flowers. Love and sorry are words we use in this sorry love of ours. We've already gone everywhere we can go. All we need now, some nice days in a row.

Soul Searching from Jack Tempchin, and that's from his album Peaceful Easy Feelings, the songs of Jack Tempchin. And Buffalo Springfield before that with Do I Have to Come Right Out and Say It. That was preceded by two songs by John Trudell, Sorry Love from Bone Days, and our theme song Rockin' the Res, John Trudell, a.k.a. Graffiti Man. This is Joel Raphael bringing you Rockin' the Res on 91.3 Res Radio. And now here's Chuck Pyle from Endless Sky with Every Day Now.

Jimmy LaFave and the Night Tribe with Queen Jane Approximately, a Bob Dylan song. And just before that, Yours Truly from my America Come Home album, Racing and Chasing the Sun. And that was preceded by the Red Dirt Rangers from Oklahoma Territory with Black Gold. This is Joel Raphael bringing you Rockin' the Rez on 91.3 Rez Radio, folkmusicnotebook.com, and affiliated Pacifica stations. And now, here's Terry Buffalo Ware from his album Covered Tracks with Jazz Bow Dancer.

That's Sailor's Bonnet from Arlo Guthrie's album Last of the Brooklyn Cowboys. And just before that, Jamaica Raphael from her album California Girl with a Rough. And that was preceded by 500 Miles, a Hetty West song from my album Balladista with Terry Buffalo Ware and John Inman playing guitar. And we started that set with Terry Buffalo Ware from Covered Tracks, Jazzbo Dancer. This is Joel Raphael bringing you Rockin' the Rez on 91.3 Rez Radio, folkmusicnotebook.com, and affiliated Pacifica stations. And now here's The Ark from Eliza Gilkison from The Nocturne Diaries.

0: That's Evan Felker with the Turnpike Troubadours from The Price of Admission with On the River. And this is Joel Raphael bringing you Rockin' the Res on 91.3 Res Radio. 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

Something from the early show, September 25th, 1971, at the Lion Share in San Anselmo, California. That is Jerry Garcia and Merle Saunders, a club that was like a Kwanzaa hut on the edge of town that held as many as 150 people. So it made sense to have an early show and a late show. The month before, September of 71, Van Morrison had introduced songs from his album Tupelo Honey. And we are going to hear the Jerry Garcia Band do a cover of Van Morrison a little bit later here on the official tapes. This is where we get into Grateful Dead recordings, and sometimes we break the rules a little bit and feature some of the side trips from Jerry Garcia. That was Jerry Garcia and Merle Saunders with a Stevie Wonder song, I Was Made to Love Her. And also another nice little note about that song. Not only did Stevie Wonder perform the song, but it was also written by Stevie Wonder's mother. Some of that Motown thunder of Stevie Wonder. Jerry Garcia, electric guitar and vocals. John Conn on electric bass. Merle Saunders on keyboards. And then another guy that was on there is Tom Fogerty. Now, Tom Fogerty teamed up with his brother John with Creedence Clearwater Revival. And Tom had left the band because John had creative control over the band with a strict, disciplined, and close-knit musical environment, almost polar opposite of what Tom Fogerty was looking for. So he teamed up with the freewheeling Garcia Saunders outfit. And also on drums there was the Grateful Dead's Billy Kreutzmann. So a little bit more of a Grateful Dead reference from something from Garcia Live Volume 22. And this is where we get into the official releases from not only the Grateful Dead, but also Jerry Garcia. And we are looking forward to Garcia Live Volume 23. And this is going to be a show from August 14th, 1993 at Shoreline Amphitheater, Jerry Garcia Band's final performance at the venue. The Jerry Garcia Band was conceived as sort of a low-key chance for Jerry Garcia to relax, cut loose in small clubs like the Lion's Share, which you heard earlier in the official tapes. It was kind of a way to cut away from the stadium circus with his main gig, which was the Grateful Dead. But eventually, the hype caught up with him, which no problem at all. And the summer night of August of 93, 20,000 plus capacity at the Shoreline Amphitheater show. And it was an opportunity for the band to spontaneously craft a show with that freewheeling flow that carries the energy from start to finish. And we'll get you a little bit more details on Garcia Live Volume 23. It's going to be released October 30th. But let's get into some more of the Jerry Garcia Band. This is from the Shoreline in September of 1990. And this is that Van Morrison cover here on the official tapes.

This is The Official Tapes with Corey. As your radio presenter, he doesn't only listen to The Grateful Dead. Sometimes he plays the Jerry Garcia Band.

0: That's Jerry Garcia on banjo and vocals, David Grisman on mandolin vocals, John Kahn acoustic bass, Peter Rowan on acoustic guitar vocals, and Vassar Clements on fiddle. Landmark recording from the early 70s West Coast bluegrass supergroup Old and in the Way. That is the Hobo Song, recorded November 4th, 1973 at the California State College Sonoma Gymnasium. You can find that on an official release titled Old and in the Way, live at Sonoma State. It was originally released in 2023 as a 50th anniversary of the performance. It was released on David Grisman's acoustic disc label, and it was download only. Record Store Day, Black Friday 2025 rolled around. They released the show on a 2-LP set limited to 5,500 copies. And it was also the 14th best-selling release on Record Store Day, Black Friday 2025. And now, live at Sonoma State, 11473 will be released on a 2-LP set. And it's also going to be available on CD. So looking forward to that. That releases are out now. And Old and the Way was formed in 1973. It managed to pull down just about 50 shows before breaking up in the spring of 74. So that 11473 show was one of the last gigs from Old and the Way. And there's a lot of stories and rumors about the reason why Old and the Way broke up. Some say it was Garcia was unhappy with the level of his banjo playing. Some say it was his inability to spend much time on the instrument with the Grateful Dead's schedule, keeping him on guitar. Some say it was Grateful Dead was kind of pulling him away from Old and the Way. Other rumors suggest that Peter Rowan and David Grisman just couldn't get along. But whatever the truth may be, the band shone brightly for a short time and was gone, leaving a number of now Newgrass standards in their wake. Before the Hobo Song, we heard Van Morrison's song, And It Stoned Me. That is from the Jerry Garcia Band, a release that's really out only on DVD. The show took place September 1st, 1990 at Shoreline Amphitheater. That featured Jerry Garcia, David Kemper, Gloria Jones, Jacqueline LaBranche, John Kahn, and Melvin Seals. Originally, the Grateful Dead was scheduled to perform those shows. They were going to play a run of shows at the end of August, first part of September. But those Shoreline shows got canceled when Brett Midland of the Grateful Dead joined the Great Jam in the Sky. Had to break into something from the Shoreline shows because the Jerry Garcia Band is going to be releasing Garcia Live Volume 23, and that is from a show from August 14th, 1993. That release is going to be set for October 30th. Before that, we cracked into the previous release from the Garcia Live series, Garcia Live Volume 22. We heard I Was Made to Love Her from The Lion's Share in San Anselmo, California, September 25th, 1971. Hey, I'm Corey. This is The Official Tapes. This is a Grateful Dead radio program, even though that last part, you wouldn't quite tell. It was mainly focused on Jerry Garcia and some of his side trips. But this is a radio program where we get into the official releases from The Grateful Dead's vault. And why not get into something from The Grateful Dead at Shoreline Amphitheater? And this is something from the box set they released in 2025 titled Enjoying the Ride, where they highlighted special venues that had some of that Grateful Dead magic, or a whole lot of that Grateful Dead magic. And we're going to tap into some of that magic next here on The Official Tapes.
1: 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Enjoy the ride.

That's the Grateful Dead at the Henry J. Kaiser Convention Center, November 21st, 1985. Shakedown Street going into Crazy Fingers with a fade out there. And that is how disc number 40 comes to an end on a 60 CD box set, Enjoying the Ride. Disc number 41 picks up right after what disc 40 puts down. You hear the segue on playing in the band, She Belongs to Me, Drum Space, the other one, Wharf Rat, Playing in the Band, Reprise, Give Me Some Lovin', and then the closing of the second set jam sequence of Midnight Hour. We are going to get more 1985 shows with a 20 CD box set celebrating the band's 20th anniversary tour with seven previously unreleased 1985 shows titled Summer Magic 1985. That's going to have some shows from June and a show from July. We also dug deeper into the Enjoying the Ride box set with disc number 52. We heard Picasso Moon, recorded May 12th, 1991 at Shoreline Amphitheater. When Shoreline was built in 85-86, Bill Graham designed the venue with Deadhead's comfort in mind. Although the Dead were supposed to be the first concert act at Shoreline in summer of 86, Jerry's diabetic coma canceled those plans. Which earlier in the program, we heard the Jerry Garcia Band at Shoreline Amphitheater March 1st, 1990. Those shows were originally supposed to be Grateful Dead shows the end of August, first part of September, but those shows were canceled when Brent Midland of the Grateful Dead joined the Great Jam in the Sky. We are going to get more Jerry Garcia at Shoreline Amphitheater with Garcia Live Volume 23. That's going to be a show from August 14th, 1993, and that is set to release October 30th. And once these shows get released, you'll hear them here on the official tapes.

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Greetings, Earthlings. Thanks for listening to Go, Sister, Go. I'm Sister JoJo, and today's songs are about the seasons changing from summer to autumn, the really hot days, and the welcome cooling off. The sunlight, moonlight, rain, and a chance of thunderstorms. All a part of this glorious earth we live on. Starting off the hour, London, England-based band Florence and the Machine, featuring Florence Welch and their song The Dog Days Are Over. Hallelujah. It was an intensely hot summer, so let's hear more about it.

You just heard the duo Zirazi from Ireland with their song Hot Sun. Before that, the singer-songwriter known as Morley and her song Sun Machine. And that hot set started off with Cruel Summer by Bananarama. A few more songs about summer and how nice it can be.

K.D. Lang crooning out Season of the Hollow Soul. Before that, Billie Holiday with A Sailboat in the Moonlight. And that set started with South American-born Bebel Gilberto and the song So Nice, Summer Samba. Now for some thoughtful songs of autumn, starting with Sarah Vaughan and September Song.

0: Thank you.
1: You just heard the incredible voice of Eva Cassidy singing the blues live, like you were torn down and wrecked and then lifted back up into grace, Stormy Monday. Before that, you heard the song Ember Autumn by Kristen Ford, a.k.a. KFO, who's a first-generation graduate of June Millington's IMA, that's Institute for the Musical Arts, a combination of Girls Rock Camp plus summer camp. And that set started with Sarah Vaughan, a September song. You know, September is the month for balance. Equal day and night, equal hot and cold, equal clear and stormy. Sometimes we're pleading for the rain to come, sometimes we're begging for it to stop. Here's two songs for all the places that need some rain right now.

I'm Sister JoJo, enjoying the changing seasons with my doggie by my side. 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
2: Oh, Africa. Time to wake up from your slumber. 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Stand up for your rights. As the great spirits of Africa, led our ancestors from time immemorial. And so, rise up, because the time is now.

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Neglecting our culture, which is our strength, or a foreign culture, which enslaves our minds. We need to stop this feeble-minded blame game in politics and work together for the sake of our children and our nation. And for us to progress, we need to stop stealing from Mother Ghana and bring those who steal to justice. Otherwise,

Aquaba, you're in the Afrosonic Taxi with your driver, DJ K. And this week we'll feature several Ghanaian artists who push highlife music to new heights. And as usual, we'll veer off the main road into a few other places of interest. Djedublé Ambalé got us started with his unique form of highlife called Simigwa. Next to the Netherlands, where K-Slice blends his Ghanaian roots with a futuristic edge.

0: coming to you from the studios of KPSQLP in downtown Fayetteville, Arkansas. You're in the Afrosonic Taxi, where we take you on a journey into music with African roots worldwide. We just heard a group made up of Ghanaian and English musicians based in London, Konkoma, and before that, the Paris-based Grant Fabio Afrofunk Orchestra with members from Nigeria. Next stop, New York City, where Coletta of Benin joins forces with the Super Yamba Band.
1: Igberaga, this is what you're

the late Paco, and Asa Williams of South Africa with vocalist Nonku Fury. We also heard the English group Lakuta with members from England, Tanzania, Kenya, and Ghana. You're in the Afrosonic Taxi with your driver, DJ K. Now to Amsterdam, where the Ghanaian trumpeter Barima Amo spreads the gospel of high life to a new generation.

Marara Shangika of Mozambique, and the late saxophonist and bandleader Manu Dibango of Cameroon. Before that, another giant of Ghanaian music who recently passed, Ibo Taylor. You've been riding in the Afrosonic Taxi, where we break down borders with music and give you a soundtrack to move with light through troubling times. Until next time, be generous to your neighbors and stay in community with Community Radio. 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